0: That was Goo Goo Dolls at the Tiny Desk. We heard the songs Slide, Feel the Silence, Not Goodbye, Close My Eyes, and Iris. I produced that show. Josh Newell was the audio engineer.
1: 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Neil Tivol is our technical director. Saray Mohammed is our executive producer, and Sonali Mehta is the executive director of NPR Music. And our theme was composed by Kaylin Ellis. 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

0: It's the TED Radio Hour from NPR. I'm Manoush Zomorodi. In the summer of 2018, Kizmikia Corbett had just gotten a great job offer. She was living in Washington, D.C., and up for anything.
1: I was having fun. I was living this single life in D.C., which is amazing for that. And I kind of came into that summer saying, I'm just going to take on new experiences.
0: One night, she went on a first date. The guy was attractive. They ordered tacos and beer, then more tacos and beer.
1: He was fun. Why not?
0: As the night went on, they talked about their families, whether or not they wanted kids. And then Kizmikia asked her go-to question. Do you plan on vaccinating your future children?
1: And this is going to sound maybe not the best, but the reason why I always ask that question, especially with guys that I was maybe interested in having a future with, is that it helped me to weed out what I would have then considered to be just not smart.
0: That may seem kind of harsh, but Kizmikia at the time was an up-and-coming immunologist, dedicating her life to developing new vaccines. So his response was important.
1: He said something to the tune of, yes, I plan to vaccinate my kids, except for flu. And essentially, he said, when he gets the flu vaccine, he gets sick, which is a bundle of a lot of things. The idea that a vaccine could make you sick, just because you get the vaccine, you should not get sick at all. There is misinformation in there, right? So I was shocked.
0: Mm-hmm.
1: I'm sitting across a man who I consider to be much smarter than me. He has his PhD in educational psychology, so he studied children and all of these things.
0: Fascinating.
1: It's like, wow, he thinks this. That was kind of like, ding, ding, ding, ding, ding.
0: Uh-huh.
1: Oh, my goodness. We have a major problem here.
2: I guess he didn't realize that he was sitting across the table from a woman who had just invented a novel flu vaccine that was then slated for clinical trial.
0: Kizmikia Corbett picks up from the TED stage.
2: At the same time, I was a research fellow at the National Institutes of Health Vaccine Research Center. And so normally that answer would have sent me packing on to my next first date. But I like this guy. And so I stayed and I answered a few questions after getting another beer. I told him that yes, the flu vaccine does have viruses in it, but those viruses are not alive. And so they technically cannot make you sick. Sure, you may feel a little groggy after getting the shot, but that's just a sign that your immune system is working. And I asked him a simple question. Did he know that there are 200 or more viruses that can cause flu-like symptoms or the common cold? Surprisingly, he was not offended, and he asked me out on a second date. And I got more than a second date out of this guy. I got my first understanding of what I now like to call vaccine inquisitiveness. It wasn't that he was just reluctant to get himself vaccines or to get his future children vaccinated. It was that he had questions, concerns, misinformation buried deep down for which he needed an expert like myself to answer without scorn and without judgment.
0: So it's interesting to me because there's this key moment where you slowed down and you took the time to sort of talk it out with him and be patient. And is that what sort of made you realize, like, okay, my job is not only research, but it's communicating around the incredible research I do?
1: I always considered my job to be communication. I remember actually hearing an ad in D.C., very clearly a radio station that mostly Black people would listen to.
0: Mm-hmm.
1: And I remember the ad was about joining HIV clinical trials from my center. But the voice was one that most Black people wouldn't resonate with. I believe it was this high-pitched, like, super, like, please join this trial.
0: Go ahead, say it. A really white voice.
1: I remember telling my boss at the time that there's no way that anyone would join the clinical trial after listening to that ad. So I always knew that communication was a part of it. What I didn't necessarily realize before that moment was that listening was the biggest part.
3: Mm-hmm.
1: Everyone has their own story. Everyone has their own reasons for not being vaccinated or getting vaccinated. And most of what I did during that time was just hear someone out that I would normally write off. That was the most important thing that I did. It wasn't what I said. It was what I did around listening.
0: There is a lot of confusion around science and medicine right now. On the one hand, we hear that AI and gene editing may eventually eradicate all disease. On the other hand, misinformation breeds mistrust in the scientists doing this research, sometimes for understanding.

0: means, the criteria of a pandemic.
1: In January of 2020, that virus that was circulating was deemed to be a coronavirus. This was a moment that me and my team had prepared for. We joined forces with Moderna, and we promised ourselves that we were going to get in a phase one clinical trial in only 100 days. A purely scientific goal, by the way, but as I look back and I write this speech, I think there was probably a little bit of ego attached to it too. But that's okay, because we did it. I mean... After countless hours in the lab, that vaccine, mRNA-1273, or what you now know to be called Spikevax, went into a phase one clinical trial in only 66 days, a world record. Now, at the end of the year, that vaccine was determined to be 94% effective against severe disease. But what was the gut punch for me was that 20% of people said that they were not going to take that vaccine. 20% of people were what the WHO would call vaccine hesitant. Now, vaccine hesitancy is not new. Even prior to the pandemic, vaccine hesitancy was deemed to be one of top 10 global health threats. And the truth of the matter is that vaccinologists like myself had long ignored this population of people who just were not going to take vaccines for one reason or the other. We were too busy publishing our data in world-renowned journals, kind of talking to ourselves.
2: What I appreciated was that in your talk, you showed a little bit of regret that you were so focused, so intent on creating this vaccine to deal with the coronavirus in record time that maybe you forgot some of these things because you were a little bit in the scientific bubble.
3: I am currently in the scientific bubble because that's how I've been trained. I've been trained since I was 19 to think about science strictly for the purpose of science. Mm-hmm. There was at one point, you know, I mean, there were tens of thousands of people dying a day. There was no, I mean, we should have gone faster, frankly. Mm-hmm. What happened was a series of very miraculous scientific feats that led to really good vaccines in very short period of time. So I will not ever regret that. But what I will always regret is that we didn't take our time helping people to understand what was happening in real time. There was one moment where I said, oh yeah, the vaccines are protecting against transmission. Absolutely true in that moment. Absolutely. This is when the mask started coming off. It was like one of the first nights where on a Friday, I almost remember like shutting my computer down and saying, I don't need to work this weekend. I'm good. we did what we came to do. So scientifically, a very key moment in the pandemic, but a moment. Not explaining that it was a moment was a communication failure.
1: What I should have said is that over time, as the virus mutates, the vaccine may not be as good at curbing transmission. And then we should have taken just a little bit more care and tenderness to talk to people about the possibility of vaccine injury. Even if vaccine injury didn't turn up in our clinical trials, there was always this possibility, and those types of stats didn't matter to someone who was reading headlines about vaccine injury and deciding whether they were going to get themselves or their loved ones vaccinated. One of the major concerns was that we were moving too fast. There was so much research that was done prior to the pandemic. People studied coronavirus's basic biology. The Nobel laureate studied how to make mRNA feasible to deliver medicines into the body. We even did our thing too. All of that research pushed the coronavirus vaccine out quicker, safer, and more effective. All of that withstanding, some people still had questions that needed to be answered. They were unconvinced. And it was our job as scientists to make them convinced. Except that failed communication lingered on, and I'm afraid that maybe some of that failed communication is the reason why today we have a rise in vaccine refusal. Kindergartners are showing up to kindergarten without their full vaccine registration.

0: treatments. Measles is on the rise in many communities. And measles, by the way, is a vaccine preventable disease. And for me, that's really unfortunate because I know that there are 23 viral families that have the potential to infect humans. So it's not a question of whether there will be another pandemic. It's a matter of when.
1: In a minute, vaccine researcher Kizzmekia Corbett on how she now talks to people who distrust vaccines. The phrase she came up with that she thinks can crack open the conversation. Today on the show, honest conversations about what medicine can and can't achieve. I'm Manoush Zomorodi, and you're listening to the TED Radio Hour from NPR. Stay with us.
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6: As the story unfolds, biotech is a huge industry for Massachusetts. 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
1: It's the TED Radio Hour from NPR. I'm Manoush Zomorodi. Today on the show, how we can talk more frankly about what medical innovations can and can't achieve. We were just hearing from vaccine researcher Kizzmekia Corbett, who is now at the Harvard T.H. Chan School of Public Health. During the pandemic, she served as scientific lead on the Moderna COVID vaccine, which was developed in a world record 66 days. It is credited with saving millions of lives. But millions of people also refused to take the vaccine, which was incredibly frustrating for Kizzmekia and her team. In 2021, she went on TV for an interview and tried to offer an olive branch to skeptics.
9: Doctor, thank you so much. I'm saying thank you because
10: I was on ABC Good Morning America.
9: So thank you for
11: that. Thank you for getting vaccinated.
10: In 2021, so this is around the time that it started to be known that COVID vaccines were safe for children.
9: Vaccines and getting the vaccines, that was a big push of yours. Is it getting better, that hesitancy going away a little bit?
10: He said to me, you know, so what do you think about, are people just vaccine hesitant or... And I said, no, people aren't vaccine hesitant. Many people are vaccine inquisitive.
11: Vaccine inquisitive. And you know what? It is getting better. People have questions, but they are seeking the answers in the right place. And we are seeing high turnout.
10: I never said that before. That had been a seed, but I never put language to it.
1: Mm-hmm.
10: And to some, it might feel ridiculous. We no longer say homeless person, but we say unhoused. For people who might have mental illness, different levels of mental capacities or learning abilities, we say neurodivergent. Those types of things change the way that people view themselves, but it also changes the way that we view them.
1: Hmm.
10: It's so easy to say, I won't take the vaccine. It's a few words, it's a tweet, but there is a reason behind that. Sometimes it's a hard no, and that's fine. But there are very few people who are like that.
1: Mm.
10: Most people exist in the gray area. And I'd say 95% of that gray area is question marks.
1: To me, the word inquisitive is very warm and inviting. It's saying you're an interested person. You are a curious person. You are a person who likes to learn, instead of saying you are cautious and making choices out of fear.
10: Oh, yeah. I mean, I use that phrase to humanize the idea that it is okay to have questions and concerns around anything medically that could be happening to you, but in my case, particularly vaccines.
0: Vaccine technology is going to go on and on and on, but I like to believe that vaccine hesitancy does not have to go on with it. If researchers would just open their minds to vaccine inquisitiveness in the same way that we open our mind to scientific inquisitiveness. If community and science were to meet. And that's not really that revolutionary. We already know that when community and science meet, science advances faster, vaccine refusal turns into vaccine acceptance. Actually, when vaccine inquisitive meets a scientist on a date, it turns into a marriage. And you know, one thing about this is that my husband still has questions every single time we take our children to get their vaccines. And I still have to find the answers, not just as a scientist, but now as a mother, because I'm concerned about my children's safety and my children's lives depend on it.
1: So let's say someone is a vaccine skeptic or is vaccine inquisitive, as you would say. What do they need to know about, say, this next pandemic that might be on the rise? Because we're hearing a lot of things. We're hearing hantavirus and Ebola, and then we're also hearing an administration and state houses that are trying to roll back science funding and are anti-vaccine. What should someone be thinking about?
10: What I want to come out of this conversation is that outbreaks are going to happen because that is what viruses do to survive. And all of us should be thinking about how we can keep the lines of communication open. The idea that we only talk about viruses and vaccines and all of this when the moment and the outbreak is happening, it helps to actually increase the skepticism because, like, where did this come from? I think about that. If I were to put myself in someone else's shoes, oh my gosh, a new virus, a new type of vaccine. These people say they're going to have it out to me by the end of the year in record speed. No one's ever done this before. Why wouldn't I be skeptical of that? And so I think we have a lot of work to do around keeping the lines of communication open.
1: So let me ask you, what are you working on right now? Tell us about it.
10: I'm making vaccines in the form of nanoparticles. One of the things that we do that's really cool is we create very small linkers. So just protein sequences that can link different viral proteins to those nanoparticles. And so we can put many different viral proteins on the surface of nanoparticles, give them as a vaccine, and then hypothetically protect against many viruses at the same time.
1: Oh.
10: And many people have done that, but the secret sauce in my lab is using those very small linkers to drive the immune response in the direction that we want. So we can target the protein in the right direction to get the best type of immune response that we would want.
1: That's exciting. I am a vaccine believer, but I've realized I am also vaccine inquisitive in that I want to learn more. And so there's a meeting point right there, right? We can all be inquisitive.
10: We can all, even myself. The truth of the matter is that curiosity and science exist right here as I look out of the window. Why are the leaves blowing in this direction and not the other? The sun shining here versus somewhere else. You'd be surprised how many little small questions you have throughout the day simply do not have answers or theories behind them yet. So at any point, you become a scientist. And inviting that type of curiosity from the community, into science, particularly into vaccine development and understanding, can only make what we do better.
1: That was Kazmikia Corbett. She is a viral immunologist and now a professor at Harvard's T.H. Chan School of Public Health, and also married to the man she had that date with two children. You can see her full talk at TED.com. Today on the show, what medical treatments can achieve, and being honest about what they cannot. As Kazmikia pointed out, there are still so many mysteries about how the world and the human body work, and accepting, even embracing those mysteries, is at the heart of our next story.
12: There are wonders all around us, and the mystery of what it means to live and why all this happens is both terrifying and wonderful. And I think there is wonder and joy to be found, even in the most difficult situations.
1: This is James Robinson. I have known James ever since our boys were in kindergarten together. After we first met, I quickly learned that he and his wife, Tolly, also had toddler twins, and that one of those twins, a boy named Nadav, was very sick.
13: Hi, my name is James. I live in Brooklyn, New York with my wife, Tolly, and I'm a dad.
1: This past year, James Robinson told Nadav's story on the TED stage.
13: And when people hear that, they always ask me the same question. How many kids do you have? Well, the answer is three. Three amazing boys. And then they say, how old are they? And that's where things get a little complicated. Because one of them, Nadav, was born with a heart defect and died 9 years ago at the age of five. When I tell people this, they always have the same reaction. That's the worst thing I could ever imagine. In fact, some of you are probably feeling that right now. But they don't realize what a privilege it was to be his father and how grateful I am for having had that experience. And today, I'm going to explain why.
12: When he was born, they told us that his heart had not formed correctly, that it would require three surgeries before the age of four, the first at only 5 days old, that these surgeries would not cure his underlying condition, that there was no fixing his heart, and that the goal was to get him to teenage years where he might be eligible for a heart transplant.
1: And how did you and your family cope during those first years?
12: We coped as best we could. What was important to us was to have as much information as possible. The irony of the situation was that we quickly learned that there was a lot of ambiguity in medicine, that even though the doctors were extraordinary, there were still limits to what they could know. And that what we had to do was find a way to collaborate with them on caring for our son, both medically and as his parents.
13: Let me tell you what it's like to get that news. It is absolutely terrifying because it makes you realize how little you know. I didn't know whether these operations would be a success. I didn't know whether Nadav would live or die. And worst of all, if he did die, I didn't know how I would tell his brothers. Parenting is all about making choices. We wrestle with the unknown as best we can, hoping that things will work out for the best. We hope that the decisions we make are the right ones, and when things go wrong, we worry that there are no right decisions at all. We simply do not know. But there is also wonder to be found in the unknown. When we are first conceived, on the outside of the embryo are tiny hairs called cilia. Their job is to beat the amniotic fluid around the embryo. This lays out the proteins that tell our organs how to form. If the cilia are not working quite right, and this is what happened with Nadav, the flow is erratic. The proteins are in the wrong position, and our organs are malformed. This happens in the span of 3 hours. In time for dinner and a movie, your fate is sealed. It absolutely blew my mind to learn this, and had he not been warned of the heart defect, I never would have appreciated it. Forget that anything ever goes wrong. How incredible is it that anything ever goes right? Of course, as the parent of a medically complicated child, you don't have a lot of time for philosophy. Suddenly, we had to start thinking like doctors. I realized how ambiguous the practice of medicine is. Everything is open to interpretation. We learned that doctors are not magicians or gods. The best doctors were the ones who were honest and humble about what they didn't know. And one thing doctors knew nothing about was how to parent our children. As one doctor said to us, never forget that he is our patient, but he is your son.
1: Those first few years of Nadav's life were full of endless medical appointments, giving him medication, getting him to physical therapy. But you guys also had a lot of fun with your three boys, like despite how sick he was.
12: Yeah, there was normalcy, and normalcy is chaos, and normalcy is unpredictable. We loved to play in the house. It was fantastic to just be silly a lot. We would wake them up every morning by singing them college football fight songs, for example. We would read books in silly voices, which got on their nerves, which as a father, I think is always, you know, very gratifying. We went for long walks. We went to museums, we went to aquariums, we went to zoos. We just tried to get out and experience life as best we could.
1: Okay, so with the chaos in mind, you and your wife, Tali, decided to take the kids to a place that was really important to you. Can you tell us about that decision?
12: Yes. So Nadav had three surgeries before the age of four, all of which went sort of well. But after the third surgery, I got an invitation to give a talk at a conference in Australia, and they were going to fly me business class. And I said to them just off the cuff, like, could you turn that into economy tickets? And they said yes. And so I suddenly had the opportunity to take our whole family down to Australia for very little money. You know, we're not rich. And this was an opportunity to sort of like show them a country that we loved, because my mother is from there. We used to go every summer to Australia, and I would see my grandparents. And so this was kind of a tempting opportunity, and it was one of those moments, and there are many of them when you have a kid who's medically complicated, where you have to weigh different things. The risk was that he was obviously a medically complicated child who had just had a surgery, and the benefits were that this was a place that we wanted him and his brothers to experience. And so we had long conversations with his doctors. They went back and consulted amongst themselves, and eventually we decided that we were going to go.
1: So you go to Australia, you get there. What were the first few days like?
12: It was great. It was absolutely great. I mean, we love the country for a reason. There's just something about being there that makes us feel whole.
13: It was fantastic for 2 weeks. And then 2 days before we were due to return home, we noticed that Nadav was not looking well.
12: We sent a photo to his cardiologist in New York, and she said, you should get him checked out. So we found ourselves going to the hospital on a day where we should have been going to the Blue Mountains and exploring the Australian wilderness, bush. And the news we got there was not good. It was that Nadav had a clot in his circulation that they eventually determined needed emergency surgery.
13: The operation lasted 10 hours, 7.5 on bypass. He emerged alive just barely. And we were called in for a family meeting. The doctor in charge cut to the chase. Nadav is not doing well, he said. And there are three things that can happen tonight. First, he could improve. And I'm telling you now, that's not going to happen. Second, he could hold steady. And that's what we're hoping for. Third, he could deteriorate. And in that case, there's nothing more we can do. I had done a pretty good job to that point of holding things together, but in that moment, I shattered into a million pieces. But Tali remained calm. She looked the doctor right in the eye and said, so what you're saying is that it's up to him? Yes, he said. I suppose that's right. Well, I can live with that, she said. I trust him. What Tali trusted was something inside of Nadav himself. She put her faith in the mystery of how we grow and heal, the energy that causes the cilia to beat, the map that tells our organs how to form. She's trusted the resilience of life, that somehow Nadav's body would find a way to heal. He made it through that night and many more. But he remained the sickest kid in the ward. More than once we were told that he was going to die.
1: But even as Nadav was clinging to life in the pediatric intensive care unit, James saw how the doctors treated his son as more than just a patient. To them, he was also a child.
13: One day, the doctor in charge of the unit announced that he was going to take Nadav outside. This sounded absolutely ridiculous. He was intubated. He was in critical condition. It took 45 minutes to get him from his room to the elevator down the hall. But it was such a precious gift. Not out of pity or palliative care, but because you recognize that to heal is human. To feel the wind in your hair, touch leaves, smell flowers, to watch your brothers play, to be together as a family. It was an amazingly human thing to do.
1: In a minute, how James and his family got their incredibly sick child back to the U.S. from Australia for an experimental procedure, and how James managed to balance his trust in medicine while advocating for his son. I'm Manoush Zomorodi, and you're listening to the TED Radio Hour from NPR. Stay with us.
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1: It's the TED Radio Hour from NPR. I'm Manoush Zomorodi. Today on the show, honest conversations about the limits of medical treatments. James Robinson is the author of More Than We Expected, a memoir that tells the story of his third son, Nadav, who was born with a serious heart defect. We were just hearing how Nadav's health took a sharp turn while the family was on a trip to Australia. Nadav was intubated, in no shape to travel, and the doctors said they'd done all they could do, so the family was stranded there. That was until James's wife, Tolly, read about a procedure being done in Philadelphia that could possibly be a lifeline.
12: There was a doctor in Philadelphia who was pioneering a new procedure, and it was from one of the greatest hospitals in the U.S., right? Mm-hmm. And so what was interesting about that is I don't think anybody else would have found that as an option if my wife did not read medical journals. Mm. And the reason she read medical journals was because we were looking for absolutely everything that we needed to know to let this kid survive.
1: I mean, that seems kind of crazy. Your wife, to be clear, is not a physician.
12: But the dissemination of information in, I can only speak to pediatric cardiology, is it's not haphazard, but it takes time to disseminate. This was a procedure that had been done on less than a dozen patients. So this was not something that had been accepted. I don't think it was even accepted in the hospital that they were doing it at. It was something that was experimental, right? Huh. And I think, you know, many medical professionals are obviously cautious about the things that they adopt because the stakes are so high.
1: Suddenly, there was a flicker of hope for Nadav. But traveling thousands of miles to get him back to the U.S. was complicated.
12: So his doctors in Australia and the doctors at Children's Hospital of Philadelphia did a lot of amazing work to actually plan out the logistics of getting a kid this sick home. Hmm. This was the furthest they had ever transported somebody this sick. They arranged to have a specially equipped Gulfstream 3 take off from Philadelphia with an incredible attending physician, two nurses, and a respiratory therapist. They flew from Philadelphia to Oakland, Oakland to Hawaii, Hawaii to Fiji, Fiji to Sydney. It was miraculous. You know, one of the nurses said, "Don't worry, we'll get your boy home." And then he unzipped his jumpsuit, and underneath was he was from North Carolina, and he was wearing a Greg Olsen jersey. Greg Olsen used to be a tight end for the Carolina Panthers, whose son also has a heart condition similar to our son's.
19: Oh,
12: and he had thought to wear that under his jumpsuit, right? And he unzipped to show us. And we're like, who are these amazing, remarkable people? And it is so humbling, Manoush, to know that there are people who have chosen this as their profession, that have dedicated their careers to helping children like our son.
19: Wow, right.
12: But one of the problems with heart kids is that they drain into their lungs, they drain fluid, and he was draining 9 liters a day, which is hard enough to keep a kid alive in the hospital. They were going to do it in the flight, so they have to replace the fluids with something called fresh frozen plasma. The doctors in Australia had come up with a system of defrosting it at various stages throughout the flight so that they could replace his fluids. The issues with like things like taking fentanyl across country lines, right, and cross borders. I mean, that's hugely complicated. You know, the boy's visas had run out by this point, so we actually had to get the Australian border security involved. So the logistics in this were insane, but they got him home, and that was as much him as it was them. I remember when the doctor from the U.S. arrived, she said, "Should we sedate him?" And the doctor in Australia said, "No, I'd avoid that unless you absolutely need to, because he's likely to surprise you." And that reflected the fact that he had gotten to know our son medically, right? That he knew how he reacted to certain things. He knew how tough he was. He knew what he could tolerate and not tolerate. And he was passing that knowledge on to the doctor, something that was not on his chart, but something that he felt in a very human way.
19: Was Nadav able to communicate with you at all at this point? He was on oxygen, right?
12: He learned to talk while intubated, which was insane.
19: Wow.
12: There was a speech therapist who showed up at our bedside. And we were like, why? Because this is a kid who's intubated and sedated. And we said, "Why are you here?" No offense. And she said, "Well, because he can't talk." And she said, "Well, he can still communicate." She taught him how to communicate using his eyes, just pointing to the book he liked just by using his eyes. And then she taught him how to blow bubbles. And that was because she wanted to teach him how to speak. This is a kid who's intubated. And she taught him how to speak, like he could croak through his intubation, which was insane. Talking is important, right? Like being with your family is important.
20: The procedure in Philadelphia was successful. Nadav was no longer in critical condition, but his underlying issues persisted. The biggest problem was that there was still some fluid in his lungs and we couldn't leave until it cleared. We spent 6 months in Philadelphia waiting for that lung to clear. In that time, Nadav learned to walk again, to talk again, to eat again, to smile again. We took him outside as much as possible. We wanted him to feel like a kid again because we knew how important it was to help him heal. That lung did not clear. No matter what the doctors tried, they were completely baffled. Eventually, they decided to try a last-ditch procedure to address his lymphatic system, something that nobody quite understood. And thankfully, it worked. His lungs cleared. We were under no illusions about his condition. He still had a single ventricle. His body had actually grown all sorts of new connections, hoping to rebalance his circulation. And while I was amazed that his body was finding ways to heal itself, we knew it was unsustainable.
19: You actually sent Nadav to school, which you didn't get to talk about in your TED Talk. Can you tell me why you decided he should go to kindergarten, despite how tough it would be?
12: We wanted him to live as long as possible, and we also wanted his life to be full, right? And, you know, 4-year-olds, 5-year-olds should be in kindergarten, right? Like, that's just a normal thing to do. So we decided when we got back from Philly after 6 months to enroll him in the kindergarten, the public school across the street from our house. Nadav was not in great shape, even though he had sort of learned to walk again and write again. Like, he was on oxygen, supplemental oxygen, which meant that he had an oxygen tank that went everywhere, and he had a nasal cannula, these two things in his nose that gave him the oxygen he needed to breathe. And so our first meeting with the staff at the school was a little fraught, you know, like, I think they wanted to help, but this is probably the sickest kid any of
20: them have seen in their lives. Especially like this, the poor school nurse must have been looking forward to a year of skin knees, right? And all of a sudden she's handed the world champion cardiac kid.
3: Yeah.
20: and this conversation was a little tense because there's a lot of logistics you have to work out. Who's going to take him to the bathroom? Who's going to take him upstairs? This sort of thing. But the teacher who would be in charge of him at one point looked over to me when it was especially tense and said, "Don't worry, we're human." And at that moment, I knew we were in good hands. She asked actually to come a little late to school so that she would have the time to explain to his classmates what was going on. And most parents or adults, when they see a kid with a nasal cannula, like completely freak out. Like it's all they will ever see. They will never be able to look past it. And that goes, that's true of anybody in a wheelchair or anything that's unusual. Adults have a really hard time with it. But kids, if you explain to them what the nasal cannula is for, that is, to give him oxygen that he needs to live, and this is what the teacher did, kids will accept it, and that reassures them, and then they'll look past it. Mm. They will not see that anymore. All they will see is the kid. And so he developed incredible friendships there.
19: I mean, I feel like the story doesn't end well, James, and I hate that, like, you have to keep telling it over and over again. Your son died, and I mean, it upsets me. I knew your son. I know your boys now. I know you and your wife well. I mean, as someone who was not with him every moment, it still came as a shock.
20: This is an interesting moment, Manoush, because this is not a difficult story for me to tell. It brings me great joy to tell this story because I'm able to share his life with other people in a way that hopefully makes an impact. And as a father, that's incredibly meaningful. I had known this when he was born, that this was a possibility, right? And in his 5 years, I had to wrestle with that a lot, right? There's this thing called anticipatory grief that I think anybody who has a kid feels, right? And you are grieving almost from the moment he's born in a way, even though you hope that he will live as long as he possibly could. And I think what had happened was, as a father, you feel the obligation to explain the world to your children, to tell them as much as possible. And I realized by this point that this was one thing I could not explain. This was something beyond my understanding. And so when the time came to tell the boys what had happened, I told them the truth, that he had died. And I trusted their strength and resilience to eventually be able to make sense of that, which is a very hard thing for any human to do. You know, it's not an easy thing by any stretch of the imagination to have to face this, but we all have to face it.
19: Since then, you've written a memoir and you spend a lot of time touring hospitals, talking to families of other patients, and especially talking to doctors. What do you tell them?
20: I've met hundreds and hundreds of people, clinicians, therapists, families. I've just met all these amazing people who are wrestling with these same issues. And I hear things that allow me then to take some of those ideas and share them with other medical professionals. And I think the ability to talk about medicine as an essentially human endeavor and all the implications therein is something that I think is not often taught in medical schools and does seem to have a big impact on those folks.
19: Like, what do you think the thing is that you say that surprises physicians the most?
20: I'll tell you the thing that I tell them that I think they need to hear the most, which is doctors have to be open and honest about what they don't know. They have to admit that there are limits to their knowledge, that a lot of these things are unpredictable and not as well researched or understood as they should be. And I think that's important for them to admit that because it changes the dynamic between family and doctor to a point where you can both recognize that ambiguity as you make decisions. And I think doctors have a hard time doing that. And I understand why. You know, they'll be seen as not well-trained or incompetent or, you know, but I think there's a way of communicating that to families in a way that's reassuring and not devastating, right? Which is to say, here are the things we could try. Honestly, we don't know how they could turn out. In my experience, I tend to see things happening this way, but we don't really know what could happen. And this is a decision that we have to make together, I think is a very healthy thing to say to a family, rather than pretending you have all the answers.
19: Right. I mean, I talked to a lot of researchers. Did you find yourself ever caught up in this idea like, well, you know, innovation is and progress are so fast right now in medication and medical treatments and technology and gene therapies and all kinds of things. If we can just hang on, maybe there will be a breakthrough for us.
20: There is no doubt that medicine is advancing at a rapid pace. There are things that could have helped our son that exist today that did not exist 10 years ago. You realize that medical progress depends on people doing risky things, but not in like in a haphazard way, but in a way which is like, okay, you know, we've got to do something better than what we're doing now, and I think this might work, right? And so most of the things we take for granted now are derived from procedures like that. Our son was benefited from that. The reason he was able to leave Children's Hospital of Philadelphia was because of a lymphatic procedure, which is rarely done, which is not well understood at all, the lymphatic system or its effect on these kinds of patients. And so they're beginning to learn about this in part because they do procedures on children like ours and learn from that. Are they risky? Yes. Do parents need to understand what it means to take those risks? Yes. But it's not just some sort of magical technical innovation that's going to save this, that's going to help this. Although technology does help and investment in technology is hugely important, it's humans incrementally understanding these mysteries which are hidden to us and sort of working their way past them as best they could. The three surgeries that our son had are temporary. Hopefully kids in the future will never have to endure them. They're not fixes. They are elaborate hacks designed to twist the body's circulation into a stable state in the hopes that they can grow old enough to be eligible for a transplant or to be able to have a good chance at a transplant, I would say. But is there a magic bullet? Sure, maybe 80 years from now, somebody will be diagnosed with a single ventricle in utero and the doctor will say, we'll just take care of it before they're born. I'm sure that's going to happen. But Manish, I actually believe that as humans, we have to come to terms with the fact that there's things we will never understand. And this experience taught me that there is always a limit to what you can know. And I think the humility to accept that helps you cope with that terrifying reality in a way that allows you to live your life and find grace in the things about humanity that do matter and that are really important. I've already told you how this story ends. Well, here it is. 5 months after we returned home, Nadav died. And when I held him in my arms that night, I felt all sorts of emotion, pain, sadness, grief. But the emotion I felt most of all was pride. Parents live for these moments of pride. Graduation, getting married, having kids. I realized that many of these things we would not experience with Nadav. But in his 5 years together, we experienced as many moments of pride as most parents feel in a lifetime. And then it was time to tell his brothers the one thing I had always feared. When I think back to that moment, I think back to conversations I would have with my own father when I was young. We would go outside at late night and we'd look at the stars. He'd explain to me that we were seeing the stars as they were millions of years ago, that even though they appeared in the sky, some of them may no longer exist. I asked him what was between the stars, and he said, nothing. I refused to accept this. We argued about it endlessly. I could not imagine such a thing as nothing. My father's own father had died when he was just 16 years old. I grew up afraid of death, terrified of the concept of nothingness. And when it came time to tell Nadav's brothers that he had died, I felt the same sort of dread. As a father, I always felt it was my job to teach my children about the world. But until Nadav was born, I didn't realize how much our children teach us. Our 5 years together taught me what it means to be human. It revealed unexpected wonders. And it made me realize that there are some things we will never understand. And so when the time came, I told his brothers the truth as best I could. Your brother has died, I said, confirming against my will the empty darkness that surrounds every shining star. Thank you.
1: That was author James Robinson. His book is called More Than We Expected, 5 Years with a Remarkable Child. This interview was done in partnership with the team at TED Talks Daily. You can hear James's full talk and much more on the TED Talks Daily feed. Thank you so much for listening. This episode was produced by Matthew Cloutier, Avery Keatley, and TED Talks Daily's Lucy Little. It was edited by Katie Monteleone, Sanaz Meshkinpour, and me. Our production staff at NPR also includes Rachel Faulkner-White, Fio Guerin, Harsha Nahada, and James Delahousie. Our executive producer is Irene Noguchi. Our audio engineers were Damian Herring, Patrick Murray, and Ted Mebane. Our theme music was written by Ramtin Arablouei. Our partners at TED are Sal Khan, Logan McClure-Davda, Helen Walters, Roxanne Hilash, and Daniela Balarezzo. I'm Manoush Zomorodi, and you have been listening to the TED Radio Hour from NPR.
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21: Hi, it's Margaret Lowe, WBUR CEO. 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Over the years, they gave a little when they could, and then they included us in their will, the ultimate gift. 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
22: If you want to learn how you... deep in my bones, deep in the quiet places where truth hums, that musicians are living angels, not the winged kind from stained glass windows, but the kind God sends walking among us, breathing rhythm, carrying melody, armed with nothing but talent, skill, and a creativity that feels too miraculous to be accidental. Call it God, call it spirit, call it the supreme being that whispers purpose into human souls, but I know this, they were placed here to bless us, to lace our hearts with peace, to pour love into the cracks, to stir happiness where sorrow once slept, to bring joy and harmony into the chaos of our everyday lives. Because music is the gathering place, the circle, the call to community. It's the drumbeat that summons us to celebration, to communion, to remembering who we are and who we belong to. Musicians bring us light when the world dims low. They bring hope when despair tries to take the mic. They bring therapy when our bodies ache and our hearts feel too heavy to lift. They bring inspiration that rises like a sunrise inside the soul. And when we are lost, they guide us home with a chord, a lyric, a conga pattern, a horn line that cracks open the sky and lets the ancestors dance through. So tonight, I honor the angels among us, those who tune their gifts to the frequency of healing, those who remind us that joy is a right, that harmony is possible, that love has a soundtrack, and it is playing right now. Listen closely. The angels are speaking, and every note is a blessing.
23: Ile kuni inchelu baba o lo dumare modu po o lo runko ko imbre o tunni o ba o sini a wola che o ni baba la wa di fafun che wole che wole o mode ko kumia o mi tuto ona tuto tuto ile tuto nini tuto a 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

The bottom line is that we believe strongly in love. Music is a powerful tool in defense of this noble concept, but it is only one of many creative ways in which human beings seek and share love, communication, and joy. It is the responsibility of every one of us to lift each other up every day through whatever moves us and teach the ways of nature, spirit, and science for the sake of our planet and our race, the human race. Through the wisdom of the elders,

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0: When you had the time, I had the joke that you was from Jay Messina, the engineer, that has files of them. My teacher. So give me a call. Give my love to Davina, and I love you both very, very much. You know, you're very, very special to me, Jose. I'm very proud about everything you've done, man, and how you've done it. And the reputation you have is gratifying to me, coming from how they love you in Boston. You know, I call you Mr. Boston, you know. And I mean that from my heart, you know. There's no kidding around with you. You know, you're serious in the business. They all love you. And heavy people love you, man. So may God always protect you and Divina and como señor este Nino Fría el pianista de la Sonora Dancera. José Mazó y Divina viven en mi corazón y no pagan renta.
1: As a proud Afro-Boricua, I dedicate tonight's program to our ancestors, whose shoulders we stand on, in eternal gratitude for paving the way for us to follow in their footsteps and for their legacies with a purpose-driven life. 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To our living angels, for gifting us with their music and spoken word that bring peace, love, and happiness to our hearts and joy and harmony to our lives.

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0: Good evening. Welcome to tonight's edition of Con Salsa. I'm Jose Maso. I'll be with you for the next 5 hours till 3 o'clock in the morning, featuring the very best in Appalachian music. In the background, Joe Sample. Concluding our first hour, our first chapter for tonight, the selection X Marks the Spot, Marie Laveau, a song that every weekend I dedicate for those of you who are listening along the Gulf Coast of Mexico, in particular if you're in New Orleans. Thank you for being part of the Con Salsa family in this musical journey as we celebrate our 52nd chapter of this program, where we feature the very best in Appalachian music and spoken word. During this hour, as always, we honor the past, celebrate the present, embrace the future. We just heard a Gran Combo de Puerto Rico. Next year, they'll be celebrating their 65th anniversary. They were founded on May of 1962 by their founder, pianist, and director, the great Rafael Itiel. May he rest in peace and power. We heard the song titled La Loma del Tamarindo. They'll be performing. They're our headliners. I am so excited about this. They will be our headliners for this year's Embrace Maso Con Salsa Festival, which in fact is a block party. We're calling it Ritmo y Sonido Block Party. It's on September 12th, starting at 3 p.m. until 7. Mark this down on your calendar. I want to see you there. Bring your dancing shoes. It's going to be a great afternoon of dancing, eating, socializing, creating community, and celebrating as we kick off Latino Heritage Month for 2026. It'll be taking place at the Summer Street Plaza, which is actually Downtown Crossing. So if you're in Downtown Crossing, you're on Washington Street, we're going to have a little bit of Washington Street, we're going to have Winter Street, we're going to have Summer Street near Macy's, and we will just take over that area and celebrate. And the Gran Combo will be our headliner. Looking forward to that. They're looking forward to that as well, to get to Boston. They haven't been here in a while. So put that down on your calendar, September 12th. Spread the news. Get your friends there. Wherever you're listening to, please, please join us. I look forward to seeing you for that magnum occasion. We started off the evening with Gemma y Pavel, Ofrenda Borinquen, Ofrenda Obertura, which is a song which is basically an opening, a way of starting things off in the Santeria religion, the Yoruba religion. And it's a way for us to sort of kick off this program, in particular where we heard Agua Palo Santos from the album Yo Quiero Guarachal Palo from Miami, doing that selection featuring some great music and singers, including the Semer Bueno, Román Díaz, and Pedrito Martínez on vocals. I enjoyed that song very much. I hope you enjoyed it as we got into the spirit. Then we heard something that I wanted to share with you. You heard for about 2 minutes or so the sound of a bird, I believe it's only one bird, that was in our tree right in front of our house for a period of time this spring going into summer. He hasn't been back, but we would hear him chirping, and it sounded like he was doing a chorus, and that there were more than one bird out there. For those bird lovers who know about that, if you heard that and you know anything about that, when you hear the archive edition of this program, listen to that and tell me what bird that is that does that kind of singing, because it was beautiful. And a whole neighborhood, we live in a cul-de-sac, and our whole neighborhood was just mesmerized when we would hear that bird singing in the morning and then in the evening going way into the night. It's just a beautiful sound. I wanted to share that with you, which because that brought us to Oasis by Papo Vasquez and the Mighty Pirates Troubadours, the title track from that album featuring Regina Carter on the violin. I hope that you enjoyed that track in particular. We wanted to share it with you because it was just apropos with the sounds of the birds and what we're thinking about as we celebrate this month of August. In particular, I want to thank all of you who gave me your greetings for my birthday. I thank you so much. I love you, each and every one of you. You are so much part of my life, and you live in my heart. And so I want to thank you for being part of this journey. That's also, of course, my personal journey, and for making it so special during my birthday with your greetings. So to each and every one of you, thank you. Divina and I are celebrating our anniversary this coming Friday, August 14th. So tonight, I'll dedicate a number of songs to Divina as well. After we heard Oasis, we heard Canto a El Agua, which I will talk about later, but it featured Descarga Boricua, and it was a musical concept by Cachita Maldonado, who also, of course, was featured on the batán drums, and it had Jenny Medina and Justo Betancourt on vocals, along with Richie Camacho and some other great musicians as well. You heard Mario Rivera on the saxophone, and you heard Papo Vasquez on trombone. 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
1: When the world is lost in its noise, the words of the poet are the calm in the storm, the seed of every song. Poets hold the soul of our stories. They are the messengers of hope and reason, translators of what's heard from the hearts and minds of the people, keepers of history, makers of magic and promise, street reporters who take notes for the future, who tell it like it is and how it should be. The words of the poet heals the wounds of our spirits, brings balance, breaks through the chaos, speaks life. That's why the world needs more poets.
0: In these times of extreme dishonesty and irresponsibility on the part of our so-called leaders, it is of particular importance to support and promote the arts that give peaceful, profound voice to sanity, freedom, justice, and brotherhood. 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

The sounds of Joe Sample once again. The Picante, a title track off his album with Joe Sample on keyboards. Bueno, mi gente, ponte ready. 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This set that we just heard, I dedicate to my beautiful wife, Divina. We're celebrating our anniversary this coming Friday, August 14th. August is a great month. Just celebrate my birthday. Again, thank you to each and every one of you for your birthday greetings. And then Divina and I celebrate our anniversary on the 14th. We heard from a gran combo de album, Aquí Estamos y de Verdad, El Matrimonio, Marriage, Amor Perfecto, Perfect Love, and then Por Siempre. The last one is the one I always dedicate to Divina. Doesn't get a lot of airplay, but I love it. I just love the lyrics, the arrangement. It's just one of my favorites. Speaking about El Gran Combo, reminding you that they will be here on September 12th. We kick off Latino Heritage Month that weekend. Saturday, we'll have an event at Downtown Crossing. Outdoors is a block party. Ritmo Sonido. We're going to have food, dancing, entertainment, a little bit of everything. So come on down. It's outdoors. It's for free. Downtown Crossing. Just join us from 3 to 7 p.m. And then the next day, we're going to be in East Boston celebrating the annual Latin American Music Dance Arts Festival put together by our friends Zoomix. And speaking about our friends, this past Wednesday when I celebrated our birthday, we thought about, of course, Eusebio, my niece's son who passed away 3 years ago, I want to say. May he rest in peace, love, and power. And our condolences always. He's in our thoughts. But to Marisol and family, our love goes out to you in Seattle. Divina and I think of you every single day. And of course, we miss Eusebio dearly. But he's in a good place. God bless. And Thursday was the anniversary of the passing of our iconic idol, the one and only and maestro Eddie Palmieri, who was born December 15th, 1936, died August 6th, 2025, at the age of 88. We played the theme song for Con Salsa during the last 51 plus years, Puerto Rico, from the album Sentido, which I have played 2,969 times. Just want to say that. Richard Bonilla, the renowned music promoter and manager, died on August 3rd. He was 89, born January 12th, 1937. And my dear friend Larry Aronson, Lawrence Samuel Aronson, he was born in Washington, D.C., August 31st, 1940, died last August 1st. The start of this month at the age of 85. May he rest in peace, love, and power. And

trumpet player, Luis Gasca, who was born in Houston March 3rd, 1940, died August 2nd in San Antonio, Texas. Right after a performance, he went to the hotel room. He passed away. He had been the band director for Janis Joplin when they performed at Woodstock and played with a number of other great musicians. Studied at Berkeley, by the way. And, of course, August 5th is the anniversary of the passing of the one and only Tite Corre Alonso. We remember him fondly, one of our favorites. And also the passing of Rafi Levy, the piano player, who passed away on August 5th. 2015, Tite Corre Alonso died in 2003 on August 5th. Mario Ortiz, a trumpet player, died. Was born on August 5th, 1935. But Bobby Rodriguez was also born. The saxophonist and band leader was born on that day in 1950. So I celebrate birthdays with other people as well. Let's dedicate this set to all the immigrants, in particular those who have left us. It's called Los Amigos Se Van. DJ El Güero kicking off this set of music. Escuchemos DJ El Güero, canción titulada Los Amigos que se van, con un mensaje social.

0: It is not power that corrupts, but fear. Fear of losing power corrupts those who wield it, and fear of the scourge of power corrupts those who are subject to it. With so close a relationship between fear and corruption, it is little wonder that in any society where fear is rife, corruption in all forms becomes deeply entrenched. The quintessential revolution is that of the spirit, born of an intellectual conviction of the need for change in those mental attitudes and values which shape the course of a nation's development. Fearlessness may be a gift, but perhaps more precious is the courage acquired through endeavor. Courage that comes from cultivating the habit of refusing to let fear dictate one's actions. Courage that could be described as grace under pressure. Grace which is renewed repeatedly in the face of harsh, unremitting pressure. At the root of human responsibility is the concept of perfection, the urge to achieve it, the intelligence to find a path towards it, and the will to follow that path, if not to the end, at least the distance needed to rise above individual limitations and environmental impediments. It is man's vision of a world fit for rational, civilized humanity which leads him to dare and to suffer, to build societies free from want and fear.
1: If I Must Die, a poem by Rifat Alrier. If I must die, you must live to tell my story, to sell my things, to buy a piece of cloth and some strings. Make it white with a long tail, so that a child somewhere in Gaza, while looking heaven in the eye, awaiting his dad who left in a blaze and bid no one farewell, not even to his flesh, not even to himself, sees the kite, my kite you made, flying up above, and thinks for a moment an angel is there bringing back love. If I must die, let it bring hope. Let it be a tale. Poet and literature professor Rifat Alrier, he was killed by an Israeli airstrike in Gaza City, alongside several members of his family, in December of 2023. He was just 44 years old. For our 5 minutes today, you heard a portion of a poem. For our 5 minutes today, I simply share this. We are witnessing a tragedy. We are witnessing horror before our eyes. Starvation in Gaza. We are also witnessing the death of thousands of children. 18,500 children have been killed in Gaza. Two Israeli human rights organizations are now calling this a genocide. I'm calling upon people of faith simply to do one activity. Call your representative, congressional and Senate, and say it is time to stop the war. America is the largest supporter of the Netanyahu government. With one phone call and pressure from the United States, we can end this humanitarian crisis. We can end what human rights organizations are now stating is a genocide. We can end this with your assistance. There are some who will say, why aren't you bringing up Sudan or the Congo or Haiti? Well, the Trinity, we always do. But let me add this. Our tax dollars are going to the support of this humanitarian crisis. Our money is going to support this war. And it is our moral responsibility, if we are anti-war, to say we need to end this. All we have to do is pressure our representatives to state that it is not in the best interest of the United States, but even more so, because our moral compass is anti-war, we want to see children safe. We do not want to see children starving. We do not want to witness the horror that we are seeing, the devastation in Gaza. This is it. Hear me very clearly for those who may be critical. You can state, bring home the hostages, but you can also state clearly, this war must end and starvation must end and the killing must end and our tax dollars cannot go to support such action. This is simply a moral call that we want to witness every child grow and develop and flourish. No child was responsible. No child was involved. No 5-year-old, 4-year-old was involved in any political decision. And children, regardless of where they are, deserve to live. Let us be, just like Dr. King, anti-war, anti-militarization, and pro-humanity, and always lifting up the message and teachings of Jesus Christ, who recognizes we are all children of the Most High God. And that is my 5 minutes. Peace.

0: the pledge to resist. We believe that as a people living in the United States, it is our responsibility to resist the injustices done by our government in our names. Not in our name will you wage endless war. There can be no more deaths, no more transfusions of blood for oil. Not in our name will you invade countries, bomb civilians, kill more children, letting history take its course over the graves of the nameless. Not in our names will you erode the very freedoms you have claimed to fight for. Not by our hands will we supply weapons and funding for the annihilation of families on foreign soil. Not by our mouths will we let fear silence us. Not by our hearts will we allow whole peoples or countries to be deemed evil. Not by our will and not in our name. We pledge resistance. We pledge alliance with those who have undergone attack for voicing opposition to the war or for their religion or ethnicity. We pledge to make common cause with the people of the world to bring about justice, freedom, and peace. Another world is possible, and we pledge to make it real.
1: Human family. I note the obvious differences in the human family. Some of us are serious, some thrive on comedy, some declare their lives are lived as true profundity, and others claim they really live the real reality. The variety of our skin tones can confuse, bemuse, delight, brown and pink and beige and purple, tan and blue and white. I've sailed upon the seven seas and stopped in every land. I've seen the wonders of the world, not yet one common man. I know 10,000 women called Jane and Mary Jane. I've not seen any two who really were the same. Mirror twins are different, although their features jibe, and lovers think quite different thoughts while lying side by side. We love and lose in China. We weep on England's moors. And laugh and moan in Guinea, and thrive on Spanish shores. We seek success in Finland, are born and die in Maine. In minor ways we differ, in major we're the same. I note the obvious differences between each sort and type, but we are more alike, my friends, than we are unalike. We are more alike, my friends, than we are unalike. We are more alike, my friends, than we are unalike.

I had to take a break while I was listening to the song with my headphones. I got emotional, so I took my headphones off, stepped out of my studio, went to the steps that lead up to the first floor in our home, and looked at all the pictures I have of my ancestors, my father, my mother, my grandfather, my grandmother. Took a deep breath, thanking them, thanking all of my ancestors that made it possible for me to be where I am today. And for others whose shoulders we stand on, but in particular because in moments in which everything looks so dark, so dark, my ancestors are the ones that bring me light. And they're the ones that give me that energy to rise up. When I hear that song, and in particular the lyrics of that song, where she says, all we need is hope. And for that we have each other. And we will rise, oh, we will rise. And then I'll rise up like the day. I'll rise up in spite of the ache. I will rise 1,000 times again. And we'll rise up high like the waves. We'll rise up in spite of the ache. We'll rise up and we'll do it 1,000 times again for you. For you. That song inspires me. It brings comfort to my soul, but also opens the portal in my mind and soul to know that I am not alone. The same way you are not alone. We are part of an ecosystem of humanity. And thus, during these dark times, it's important for us to remember that we are part of this ecosystem of humanity. I shared songs with you during this set. After the first one with the Gran Combo, which start off with DJ El Güero, Los Amigos Se Van, which is about an immigrant who unfortunately had to leave. He was deported, as many are being deported or rounded up by ICE in unconscionable ways. And I'm thinking, of course, about those who had temporary protective status, Haitians in particular, knowing that at this moment they're going through crisis and angst. And at the same time, concerned about the fact that the attention given by empathetic politicians to this vulnerable community has caused others to say, what about me? In particular, others from the African descendancy. And I would urge all of us, regardless of how we feel the pain that impacts us, to always think about the other person who may have it worse than us. Empathy is the word I'm looking for, love for each other. Don't allow ourselves to be divided because we feel we're not being paid attention to, because in fact, the attention given to someone else is the love that we will be receiving as well. My humble opinion. You heard the Reverend Dr. Moss III. That was from about a year or two ago. If I must die, let it bring hope. And I shared that again because we're still in that place where my heart goes out to those who are losing their lives through war, through violence, through starvation, be they in the Gaza Strip, be they in Lebanon, be they in Cuba or Venezuela or Puerto Rico for that matter. Knowing in Puerto Rico that my people are suffering because of power blackouts and lack of portable water, and the government is not responding in ways that we would expect government to do so, they're inept. Knowing that in Puerto Rico they're selling all of our resources to private entities so that they can develop multi-million dollar projects at the expense of the environment and the people around them, slowly converting everything that is ours into private domain. Knowing that here in this country, we continue to have someone who is unconscionable and at the same time a pathological liar leading our country. I'm not a psychiatrist, but there's no way in the world you can tell me that he's not. Truth can look at him straight in his face and he will lie right through it, as he continues to do so, and his sycophants are doing as well. Knowing that their strategy is to starve the people of Cuba. Millions of people
every single day, similar to what has occurred in Gaza. And by my saying that, it doesn't mean that I am anti-Semitic if I criticize the government of Israel for what they're doing. On the contrary, I raise my voice because you need to raise your voice when you see things that are contrary to humanity. And I do the same thing for this country, regardless of who's leading it. Republican, Democrat, I don't care. And so I shared these songs and these spoken words that included Sam Cooke from his album A Change Is Going to Come, This Little Light of Mine, which I'm asking all of you to shine your light. Shine the light of love that you have in your heart and soul. Because all of us together, those lights will take away darkness. But we have to come together. We have to band together with the same purpose. Not for ourselves, as I always say, I don't do what I do for myself. I do it for future generations, my children's children and those yet to be born. I celebrated my 76th birthday, and you've heard me say that. I'll repeat it often. I have more past and future, more yesterdays than tomorrow, so thus I embrace every moment, thanking for a blessing of life and knowing that I'm given the opportunity to do a little bit more for future generations. So I ask that that little heart, that little light of ours, be lit up brightly. Saul Williams, Not In My Name, The Pledge of Resistance. Please, please consider doing that every day. And the late Maya Angelou, The Human Family. Yes, we are a human family. And we heard Dara Tucker doing Do We Sleep? We cannot sleep. All these things are going on. And Turn a Blind Eye. And James Taylor, You've Got a Friend. To the people in Venezuela, to the people in Cuba and Puerto Rico and the Gaza Strip and Lebanon and Iran and Israel, anywhere around the world where they're suffering, you've got a friend. Don't feel that you are alone, because you're not. And then, of course, we conclude with Andrew Day, Rise Up. Again, asking all of us to find that light so that he can rise up. I share these thoughts not to be somber or to be a downer, but I take this moment because I think we need to reflect from time to time as we celebrate this great music, to know that someplace, somewhere, there's other suffering taking place. So at the same time that I celebrate, I have to be reflective, I believe, to know that there needs to be a plan of action on our part, which includes whatever we can do to change the course of what things are happening at this moment. Anyway, enough of that. I'm Osama Aso. We're celebrating great music as well. And spoken word. We have another 3 hours, so don't go away. Con salsa, the very best in Afro-Latin music right here on WBUR. Continuamos con más programación. Nos quedan 3 horas más aquí en La Onda de la Salsa. Con salsa, voz un pueblo nuevo. 52 años de patria y cultura. 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You read books and don't burn them. 2. You embrace science. 3. You are willing to change your mind when new information becomes available. 4. You understand that most issues are not black and white. 5. You believe in true equality for all people. 6. You have empathy. 7. You embrace cooperation. 8. You respect others' rights. 9. You believe culture and the arts have value. 10. 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

Latino defiende lo tuyo con orgullo, con salsa por la WBOR 90.9 FM Serifónico, todos unidos entre amigos, uno para todos y todos para uno. 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From the album recorded in 1978, it is the one and only Rubén Blades and the late Willie Colón. The album is titled Siembra, the selection is entitled Plástico, in which he decries materialism over humanity and compassion. Escuchemos esta canción clásica. Todavía para el día de hoy, años después, tiene un mensaje en el cual debemos pensar y reflexionar. Let's listen to this message as we reflect and think, as we dance to it. Plástico, con salsa, the very best. And I play music.

This is our number three, chapter number three, and that's Herbie Hancock in the background from the album. I'm sorry, I said Herbie Hancock. That's Asbo from Brazil from their album Telecommunication last summer in Rio. We just heard Panamanian singer, composer, actor, activist, former minister of tourism from Panama, and author Ruben Blades. Just completed a tour with his band, Roberto Delgado and his band out of Panama throughout Europe. Successful tour. Thousands of people got to see him. Most likely the last time he will perform in those cities. He has announced his retirement next year, 2027. He's soon embarking on a mini tour of Latin America and then concludes with a few performances here in the United States for 2026. An album recorded 48 years ago, 1978, 2 years from now, will be the 50th anniversary of Siembra. And that song, written by Rubén, arranged by Luis Perico Ortiz from the iconic album Siembra, that includes Pedro Navaja, of course, also arranged by Luis Perico Ortiz. He still sings those songs in concert, and everyone sings along with them. And at the end, when you hear him naming all the names of Latin America, recalls Benito Martinez Ocasio, otherwise known as Bad Bunny, doing the same thing during the Super Bowl halftime performance, where he had the ball and he started naming all of the countries of the Western Hemisphere, including the United States and Canada, and Latin America, of course, and the Caribbean. Ruben Blades, many people ask me, why do you play so much Ruben Blades? Well, besides being my friend, it's because he is the chronicler of our life. He's done so with music, and he's done so in so many different ways. He has a new album coming out in a couple of weeks. It's going to be titled País Portátil, which was a song he had originally recorded in his album Cantares del Subdesarrollo, but it's got a new arrangement, a big band arrangement for Roberto Delgado and the big band. And he's also going to include Segunda Mitad del Noveno, the original version that was released on Cantares del Subdesarrollo. And then there are six songs, which I believe are all songs that have not been recorded before by Rubén. Looking forward to receiving that so that we can start sharing that music with you. And then the LPs, I believe, will come out in December, if I'm not mistaken. So we'll get a chance to enjoy the music of Rubén Blades, the new music. Willie Colón, may he rest in peace and power. Let me share a couple of birthdays and anniversaries because it's important to do so. On August 3rd, Polito Vega was born August 3rd, the great radio announcer. He was born in 1938. He died March 9th, 2023. Dom Romão, Brazilian percussionist, was born August 3rd, 1925. Died July 27th, 2005. That day is also the anniversary of the passing of the great flute player from Panama, Mauricio Smith. He died in 2002. He was born July 11th, 1931. Ayrton Moreira celebrated his birthday on August 5th. He was born in 1941. And let me see who else. On August 6th, Regina Carter, who you heard earlier on violin with Papo Vasquez, was born in 1966. Rene Lopez Jr., singer, songwriter, son of the trumpet player Rene Lopez, who played with Típica 73 and also with Ray Barreto. He was born on August 6, 1969. Charlie Hayden, the bass player, was born on that day, 1937. He died July 11, 2014. Ernesto Lecuona, the great Cuban pianist, was born on August 6, 1895. Died November 29, 1963. And by the way, Ibrahim Ferrer, who we got to spend some time with when we went to Cuba for the first time, went to his home and socialized with him for a while. He died on August 6, 2005, was born February 20th, 1927. Caetano Veloso, the great Brazilian singer, songwriter, political activist, founder of the Tropicália movement, celebrated his birthday August 7th. He was born in 1942. I mentioned some passings, including Richie Bonilla and Luis Gasca. We've lost a lot of good people. I mentioned Larry Aronson, my dear.

Mexican descent. His parents were from Mexico. He played trumpet, flugelhorn, and was also a composer known as the Little Giant. Played with Carlos Santana, Janis Joplin, with Count Basie, Ray Charles, Mungo Santa Maria, the Grateful Dead, Van Morrison. He also performed with the... Who was one of the big bands he performed with? Because he performed with bands that you wouldn't even think of that he was performing with. But he performed with Count Basie, Woody Herman, Stan Kenton, Perez Prado, and Mungo Santa Maria as well. Just a few. Little Joe and La Familia. Matter of fact, his last performance was with Little Joe and La Familia in San Antonio, Texas. And then he went to the hotel and passed away. Played with Tito Puente, Ray Charles as well. When Divina and I went to San Francisco a few years ago, one of our best trips, picked up a book titled Voices of Latin Rock. And if you haven't added this book to your collection, please do. The people and events that created this sound, it's really well done, well documented. I appreciated how they went about putting this book together. Jim McCarthy with Ron Senso. I'm trying to remember the bookstore that I picked it up. It was a bookstore, a renowned bookstore in San Francisco. City Lights Bookstore. That's the one. That's where I picked up the book. I love that bookstore. If you've never been to that bookstore in San Francisco, please go to it. You're going to love it. You're going to get lost. Davina and I were there for several hours, and I picked up several good books, by the way. But in any case, Voice of Latin Rock, you will see the history of Latin Rock from San Francisco, the perspective of those who were part of that movement, including Malo and Azteca and Santana and other bands. And of course, Luis Gascal was part of that movement. He studied at Berklee. I was not aware of that. He studied at Berklee College of Music. So we're going to hear a set that starts off with one of Divina's favorite songs. And it's a set that I dedicate to Divina. We're going to hear the selection titled Suavecito. Jorge Santana on guitar. Luis Gascal will be doing the trumpet. And then from his album Born to Love You, 1974, we're going to hear I Was Born to Love You, Luis Gasca. Let me share with you the personnel. I've got the album right here. It features Joe Henderson. And let me see. He's got Luis Gasca, Oscar Berchner, Eddie Henderson on trumpets, Joe Gerardo, Julian Priester on trombones, Joe Henderson, Ray Pizzi on alto flute and tenor sax, Hadley Kahneman on flute and tenor sax. And George Duke, electric keyboards, Mark Levine, acoustic piano, John Hurd, doing electric bass, Jack DeJohnette on drums. How do you like that? Carmelo Garcia, timbales, Victor Pantoja on congas. Recorded 1974, released on Fantasy Records. It was dedicated by Luis Gasca to Nancy Roberts. Luis Gasca, trumpet player extraordinaire. May he rest in peace, love, and power. We're going to hear him starting off the set. And then Pedro Capó, a song that I dedicate to Divina, simply titled Divina, like Carreteras, the album. And then Ethelbert Miller from the album Black Men Are Precious, Divine Love, Spoken Word, Stevie Wonder from his album Songs in the Key of Life As. And then I'm going to turn a little bit the genre. Don't be surprised when you hear this now. From the album Run Home Slow, the Teskey Brothers from Australia doing Rain. And listen to the voice of the lead singer on that cut. And then Kane Brown, one of my favorites, Heaven, which will bring us to Thank God from his album Different Man with Caitlin Brown and Kane Brown singing that song. I'll never forget that I was driving my car on a Sunday, beautiful Sunday, and all of a sudden this song came on, Thank God, and I went, oh my God, who sings this? And then I found out it was this gentleman, who's a great singer, by the way. So I'm sharing these songs, hoping that you will enjoy them as much as I enjoy bringing them to them and to Divina. Divina, mi querida esposa, te dedico esta canción, canciones, comenzando con Malo. 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Para ti, Divina, con mucho amor, celebrando nuestro aniversario, el próximo viernes, celebrating our anniversary. Next Friday, this whole set is dedicated to my beautiful wife. The love of my life, Divina, with much love. 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

divine love. I wish I had loved you many years ago. I would have loved you like Ellington loved jazz and Bearden loved scissors. I would have loved you like Langston loved Harlem and the blues loved Muddy Waters. I would have loved you like Douglas loved to read and Garvey loved parades. I would have loved you like Zora loved stories and Du Bois loved suits. I would have loved you like Lewis loved boxing and Mahalia loved to sing. I would have loved you like Carver loved peanuts and Wheatley loved poems. I would have loved you like Jimmy loved Lorraine and Ozzy loved Ruby. I would have loved you like Martin loved Jesus.

Bueno, mi gente, con el sonido de Luis Perico Ortiz en el trasfondo, concluimos esta hora de programación, el tercer capítulo de Con Salsa para esta noche. Escuchamos la voz de Luis Vandross, Luther Vandross, Always and Forever, canción que dedico con mucho amor a mi querida esposa Divina Song. By request, I dedicate to my beautiful wife Divina as we celebrate our anniversary next Friday. Luther Vandross doing the heat wave version of Always and Forever. Love it. Love is in the air. I love that song, and Heatwave does a great version of it, of course, the original, but I love to hear Luther Vandross. We'll continue more music right here on Con Salsa. 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WBUR, Boston's NPR. The true meaning of life. We are visitors on this planet. We're here for 90 or 100 years at the very most. During that period, we must try to do something good, something useful with our lives. If you contribute to other people's happiness, you will find the true goal, the true meaning of life. The 14th Dalai Lama.

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El año anterior tuvimos a Eddie Palmieri, este año el Gran Combo de Puerto Rico. No solo pierdan, comienza a las 3 hasta las 7. Reminding you once again that on September 12th, mark down this date, kicking off Latino Heritage Month, the Embrace Mazo con Salsa, ritmo y sonido Block Party, from 3 to 7 in Downtown Crossing, where the Downtown Crossing Orange Line, you have Summer Street, you have Washington Street, you have Winter Street, all that area will be blocked off and we will be celebrating. And the live performance from Puerto Rico, about to celebrate their anniversary next year, we will hear a Gran Combo de Puerto Rico, so don't miss that. This is outdoors and it's for free and it's for everyone. A family affair. Look forward to seeing you on that day. I want to thank you for allowing me to share the music that I did during the last set dedicated to my beautiful wife, Divina. When I curate this program, I always think about you, the listener, but I also try to share with you a little bit of my personality and my persona through the music that I share, so you allow me to do that when I open up that window, that portal of love for Divina, which continues with this version of Adoración, a song originally recorded by Eddie Palmieri with Ismael Quintana. Here you're going to hear Victor Manuel on vocals from the album Tribute to Los Soneros, doing Adoración. I miss Eddie Palmieri. I'll tell you, I miss him. His calls every day with jokes. He would make us laugh. And when we were with him, he loved Divina. He would make her laugh like you cannot believe. Eddie Palmieri, the one and only. But let's hear Adoración. This is for you, Divina. Victor Manuel, just for you. I love you.

wow, that was hot, huh? Was that not like dancers? You, ooh, man, I was enjoying that one. I'm sweating. I was dancing to that. The late Marvin Santiago, accompanied by Bobby Valentin and his orchestra from the album Afuera, recorded on Bronco Records back in 1976. A song written by Roberto Angrelo, arranged by, let me see who did that arrangement, Bobby Valentin. He was featured on bass, of course. Agustini Atometi and Eliel Lopez on the trumpets. Barry Rogers was in trombone along with James Adames, Danny Thompson on congas, Edgardo Morales on timbales. Great music. You had to dance to that. Had to dance to that. Going into the archives, my vinyl. Before that, we heard Frankie Ruiz, L.A. Frankie Ruiz, singing two big hits with Tommy Olivencia from the album Tommy Olivencia in 1983, Como Lo Hacen, and before that, Un Triángulo de Triunfo from 1981. We heard Primero Fui Yo. We start off with Victor Manuel, Adoración, Joe Cuba, Mujer Divina, If Love Is Overrated by Gregory Porter, and then we got into Summer, Sam Cooke doing his version of Summertime, and then Ella Fitzgerald and Louis Armstrong from Porgy and Bess, Pure El, Summertime, which then brought us to the version done by Ray Barreto. He was on Conga's Conrad Herring, his latest album, dedicated to Chick Corea. We heard 500 Miles High, the Paul Carlin trio. Paul Carlin on saxophone, Alex Apollo Ayala on bass, and Chembo Corniel on congas. Between us three, we heard the trio vibe here on Con Salsa. We have another hour left of Con Salsa, so stay tuned right where you are. Nos queda otra hora más de programación, bailando con el son del gran Marvin Santiago y también Bobby Valentin. 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

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El nombre mío es José Mazo, estaré con ustedes durante esta última hora de programación, la quinta hora y el quinto capítulo, cada fin de semana. Reminding you, you can listen to the show, it's archived at wbur.org/consalsa, whenever you want. Go to that page, wbur.org/consalsa, and you'll scroll down, listen to the latest edition of Consalsa, where you can hear all 5 hours of this program. So during this fifth hour, you know, I have 5,000 plus vinyl albums here in my studio, and I was going through one of the albums this past week by a pianist named Vladimir and his orchestra, New Sound and Latin Jazz, recorded on a Legend record back in 1966. And I was curious about it because he lived in Boston. He lived in Canada first, born in Brussels, and then moved to Canada in 1958. Came to Boston in 1964 to study jazz at Berkeley, and he fell in love with Latin music. He used to play at the old Staten Hilton Hotel, which is now the Park Plaza, and a place called The Cave, and that was one of the songs on the album, Mambo at the Cave. And previously, back in 1975, one of my first productions was co-producing a performance by Charlie Palmieri, and Charlie would tell me when we were having dinner that he used to come to Boston to play at this place called The Cave, but I never knew anything about it. I couldn't find any information. And I've got books on, you know, jazz clubs, San Francisco, New York, Chicago, and Boston, the Boston Jazz Chronicles, Faces, Places, Nightlife, 1937-1962 by Richard Baca. But nowhere could I find any information about this place called The Cave. I wrote a piece that I shared on Facebook. Check it out, because I speak about the history of The Cave and how I came about finding it. But let's hear Vladimir and his orchestra doing two selections. The first one, Mambo at the Cave, and St. John's Guaguancó. He's Mike Quintana on vocals. Con salsa, the very best in Afro-Latin music.

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the voice of Rubén Blades, Bendición Blessings from the album Cantares del Subdesarrollo. Concluding tonight's program, thanking each and every one of you for being part of the Consalsa family during this musical journey of 5 hours. We're here every Saturday night from 10 p.m. until 3 o'clock in the morning, reminding you can tune into this show in its entirety. We archive it, wbur.org/consalsa. Scroll down or say, listen to the latest edition of Consalsa, and you can hear all 5 hours. Share that with your friends so they can tune in as well and become part of the family. Reminding you that next month, we'll be celebrating Embrace Maso con Salsa Ritmo y Sonido Block Party, taking place downtown Crossing from 3 p.m. until 7 p.m. And that'll be at the Summer Street Plaza, which is on Summer Street near Macy's. An open air for free, family invited. We'll have food, we'll have entertainment, dancing, and a Gran Combo de Puerto Rico, our headliner. Recordándoles que el día 12 de septiembre, si Dios permite, comenzando a las 3 hasta las 7, tendremos una fiesta en la plaza del Downtown Crossing, cerca de Macy's. Comenzando de 3 a 7 con el Gran Combo de Puerto Rico, al aire libre, gratis, para toda la familia. Celebrando el Embrace Maso con Salsa de Ritmo y Sonido Block Party. Espero verlos allá. 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Divina, te quiero con todo mi amor. Bendiciones para ti y gracias por ser mi compañera, sin igual. Until next weekend, celebrating my anniversary with Divina, my divine angel. Divina, I love you, my divine angel, and thank you for being part of my life's journey. Blessings, blessings, and more blessings.

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6: There's a new phrase floating around social media, eldest daughter syndrome.
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6: I'm Meghna Chakrabarty. 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
13: Live from NPR News in Washington, I'm Windsor Johnston. Negotiations over the Strait of Hormuz are continuing through the weekend, with members of the Trump administration expressing cautious optimism that a deal may be within reach. Vice President J.D. Vance says progress has been made toward increasing the flow of oil and gas through the strait, which could help lower gas prices for Americans.
14: We're applying a whole host of tools, diplomatic, economic, military tools, to ensure that we get the best outcome for the American people. I feel quite confident we will get there, but we're still a bit in the middle of the game.
13: An Iranian official says Tehran is close to an agreement with Oman aimed at securing shipping through the strait, but the official says fully reopening the waterway depends on a change in U.S. behavior. More than 72 million Americans are under heat alerts this weekend. In some places, triple-digit heat has been lingering for weeks. NPR's Amy Held reports a new survey finds an increasing number of people say the ongoing extreme heat is changing how they live.
15: 90% of people say extreme heat has had at least some impact on their lives, up from 83% 2 years ago. The AP NORC survey finds a growing share of Americans say it's affecting their energy bills, outdoor activities, their sleep. One thing that's dropped, the percentage of Americans who say climate change is happening, 2/3, down from 3/4 2 years ago. Human-caused climate change is making intense heat waves more likely. Then there's the naturally occurring El Niño climate pattern, forecast to intensify in the coming months, making above-normal heat even likelier. This as highs in parts of the western U.S. top 110 degrees. The National Weather Service says it's up to 12 degrees above normal for summer. Amy Held, NPR News.
13: More Americans are relying on artificial intelligence for financial advice. A recent survey found 40% of people said they've used AI in the last 3 months to manage their finances. NPR's Stephen Bisaha reports the technology can give good financial advice, but often misses nuances.
3: Most people using AI for advice are trying to find ways to stretch their budget, according to J.D. Power. The advice could also strengthen their long-term finances, too, according to a yet-to-be-published paper. Taha Shukman co-authored the paper and is an associate professor at the MIT Sloan School of Management. He says AI offered the kind of big-picture tips you might expect from a finance professor like him.
16: It tends to push people toward saving more, participating more in the stock market, de-risking as they get older. And so it gets a lot of things right.
3: AI did worse when asked about specific life circumstances, like after losing a job. Stephen Bisaha, NPR News.
13: This is NPR News in Washington. The water crisis in Puerto Rico is getting worse as mandatory rationing continues across the San Juan region. 12 of the island's 19 monitored reservoirs lost water on Saturday. More than 180,000 customers are rotating through 48-hour shutoffs, and officials warn longer outages may be imposed if the drought continues. Sky watchers will have a chance to witness a solar eclipse this week. NPR Chandelier Stuster reports on where you can see it.
17: A solar eclipse will be visible across Europe and parts of the U.S. on Wednesday, while people in northern Russia, Spain, and Iceland will see a total solar eclipse. Some parts of the U.S., from Alaska to North Carolina, and most of Canada, will see a partial one. NASA says the partial eclipse is expected to begin around 1:17 p.m. Eastern Time in Washington, D.C., where at least 4% of the sun will be blocked. But in Alaska, more of the sun will be blocked out during the eclipse. The American Academy of Ophthalmology says those who plan to watch a solar eclipse, even if it's a partial one, should wear special glasses for eye protection. Looking at the sun can cause significant eye damage, such as burns and even permanent vision loss. Chandelise Duster, NPR News.
13: A powerful typhoon has made landfall along the eastern coast of China. Two airports in Shanghai have canceled more than 1,300 flights. Authorities have evacuated about 300,000 people in the region. The typhoon could bring up to 16 inches of rain to some areas. This is NPR.
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6: If you've been on social media lately, maybe you've seen the jokes about eldest daughters, like the eldest daughter on vacation.
20: Oh, you guys are up. Are you ready to go? I've been up for 3 hours.
21: I'm telling you, we have to put this umbrella up. We have skin cancer in our family.
20: Do you want a carrot? I feel like I haven't seen you eat a vegetable in like 3 days.
21: I am relaxed. What are you talking about? I'm so relaxed.
6: Or the eldest daughter in therapy.
20: No, I'm actually so good. I just feel personally responsible for the emotional stability of everyone I've ever met. No, I really don't need help. I just need everyone to stop needing things from me. I just want someone to tell me what to do for once.
6: Now, maybe you're like, oh my God, that is just like my bossy and annoying older sister. Or, that is so not me. Not at all. Or maybe, like some On Point listeners, you are feeling very seen.
8: Not only am I the eldest daughter, but I'm the eldest daughter of the eldest daughter of the eldest daughter.
9: I am the eldest of four and the original boss girl. Actually, Barbie and I share the same birthday.
10: It has made me pretty bossy.
8: We're perfectionists. As my mom would say, the anxiety is just baked in. You want to set that really high bar and really high standard for yourself, and you're not necessarily waiting for someone else to do it for you.
0: Having to do firsts, you know, I was the first one to leave to go to college. I was the first one to move out of state for my career. I was the first one in a pretty conservative evangelical Christian family to drink alcohol and turn away from the faith that I had been raised in and like do all of these things that were seen as pretty taboo.
1: I consider myself to be very independent. I never, ever wanted to be dependent on anybody.
22: I was quite the overachiever. During the time in the 70s when I went to law school, I often found myself being the only female lawyer, the first female lawyer in this job or this position, only female lawyer in this area, blah, blah, blah.
23: I naturally became a leader and an organizer and a compassionate caregiver.
8: I would always cook dinner for my family when I was younger. I still always plan the family vacations.
1: My career was as a project manager, so that was just a real natural role for me. People would ask me, you know, well, you know, what's your number in the family? And I'd say, you guess. And they'd say, you're number one, aren't you? And I said, of course I am.
6: This is On Point. I'm Meghna Chakrabarty, and those were On Point listeners Anna in Delanson, New York, Nancy in Grey Cloud Island, Minnesota, Jenna in Florence, South Carolina, Molly in Seattle, Washington, and Karen in San Marcos, Texas. And yes, today we are talking about eldest daughters, and I'm going to look across the glass here to my crew in the control room. Do I give you eldest daughter vibes, guys? Yes? No? Yes. I got some thumbs up and a lot of vigorously nodding heads in assent. Well, this is a term that's now been bouncing around, eldest daughter syndrome. But is the syndrome real, or is it actually more about the expectations society places on women in general? And is there actually any science at all to back up how our place in the family can affect our personalities? Well, let's turn to Allison Alford. She's author of the book Good Daughtering, The Work You've Always Done, The Credit You've Never Gotten, and How to Finally Feel Like Enough. She's also an associate professor in the Department of Information Systems and Business Analytics at Baylor University, and she joins us from Texas, from Waco, Texas. Professor Alford, welcome to On Point.
12: Thank you. Glad to be here. Please call me Allison.
6: Allison. Okay. Is that an eldest daughter thing or is that a woman thing already? Like wanting to be more likable and familiar right off the bat.
12: Well, who knows, right? But I'm most used to Allison, and the other sounds like one of my students coming to get me and asking me for a grade change or something.
6: Okay, fair enough, Allison. I did my act of full disclosure. Yes, I am an eldest daughter. What about you?
12: My full disclosure, I'm the younger daughter, but I really like to think of myself and my sister as partner daughters now.
6: Oh, okay. That's a new term. Let's put a little pin in that and come back to it. So did like your experience as a partner or younger daughter kind of lead to your interest in this topic? Or how did you get around to the studying of what you call daughtering?
12: Yeah. So, you know, I was raised by a family full of really strong women, capable, thoughtful, smart women. So I was always aware of how much effort women put into making family happen. And then when I was in graduate school, I was studying family communication at the University of Texas at Austin. And I was reading a lot of things about marriage, and I was reading things about friendship, and I was reading a lot of things about mothering. But as I read these items, I thought, we're missing a little piece here. We're missing what it is that women do in adulthood for decades. That's part of being a big part, an important part of being a family member. And it's not showing up in the literature. So I decided I had to go find out.
6: What women do in adulthood. So are you talking as adult daughters or what?
12: Yeah, absolutely. So my research explores how adult women act as daughters in families. And so that role is, how do I exist in a family in relation to my parent or parents? Most of my research over the past decade has been asking women, what is daughtering? What does it mean to be a daughter? What do daughters do or not do? And what was really interesting is at the beginning of this research, women were practically unable to talk about themselves from that daughtering role. They kept saying things like, well, my mother does this, or when my mother does this, that, you know, we're doing this thing together, then this happens. And I noticed that there just wasn't a language of agency in daughtering, and it was really lacking that perspective.
2: Okay, so then how would you define daughtering? Because, Allison, to be perfectly frank, I hear that phrase and I'm like, oh, this is the gerundizing of just what is simply, in my mind, it's just the state of being the female child in a family. But do you have a specific definition of it?
12: Yeah, I consider daughtering to be the often invisible emotional, mental, logistical, and identity labors that daughters do to keep families connected. Mm. And often they're unaware of just how much of that they're doing until they're burnt out.
2: I see. Okay. So we're going to come back to that, daughtering in general. But is this social media spread of this phrase, eldest daughter syndrome, that has really caught our attention. So let's actually turn back to TikTok. And here is family therapist Katie Morton explaining what she calls the 8 signs of eldest daughter syndrome.
5: Number 1, you have an intense feeling of responsibility. 2, you are an overachiever, type A and very driven. 3, you worry a lot and probably have anxiety. 4, you struggle with people-pleasing behaviors. 5, you have a hard time placing and upholding boundaries. 6, you resent your siblings and family. 7, you struggle with feelings of guilt. And 8, you have a difficult time in your adult relationships.
2: This seems highly negative. I would actually offer several positive aspects of being the eldest daughter, but Allison, how do you reflect on this is social media therapy, okay? So big asterisk there. But go ahead, what are your thoughts?
12: Yeah, I think that social media is a great place for women to share their experiences and say, this is what's happening to me. But we can also recognize it's not scientifically derived to get to that, you know, phenomenon or this name. But it does reveal an important part of women's experience. And so what she's calling eldest daughter syndrome, I hear these certain aspects of daughtering, the labor of daughtering, which really is part of daughtering, but not the whole story. As you say, there's the challenges, there's what we have to give, there's the work, but there's also benefits and wonderful aspects to being a daughter or being in, as you say, the eldest daughter. So I think that when we talk about daughtering, we want to think about the whole role performance. And what we know is that if we talk about mothers and mothering, we can do that. Mm-hmm. We can say we love it. It's hard. It's beautiful. It's painful. It's gross sometimes, but we can appreciate every aspect of it. And I think that's what we need to do for daughtering. And we just need a little bit more language and discussion around it.
2: Okay. So take us a little deeper because, for your book and in your research, you've interviewed now, hundreds and hundreds of daughters?
12: Yes.
2: And so what are some of the common themes that have emerged from these interviews with them?
12: Yes. So I've interviewed hundreds of women over the past decade and asked them, what is daughtering and what do you do? And what I learned is that there's 4 different types of labor women express to me. And so the ways that we show up in relationship. And when I say labor, I mean, these things cost us. They cost us some of our resources, our time, our energy, or our money. So the different ways that we show up are acting. We might do something for our family member, go over to their house, make them a meal, help them clean up a room or the garage or something. The second type of labor is the mental or cognitive labor. It's the thinking, anticipating, preparing, remembering. The third kind of labor is emotional. So it's soothing and smoothing and being a sounding board and doing conflict resolution. And the last kind of labor is identity-based. How do I act like a daughter, even if no one's around, even if I'm not face to face with my parent. And so the women who told me their stories said that much of what they do for doing daughtering is invisible. Maybe I could put it on Instagram or do a TikTok about it. If I made a beautiful holiday meal and invited everyone over and I was like, what a great daughter, and I'm taking care of this family stuff. But the other kinds of labor, the emotional, the cognitive, the identity, you can't see those because they're happening inside people's heads. So we often miss giving women credit for how exhausting those efforts can be.
2: Did they have, did any common theme emerge that was sort of less invisible or less depleting? You know, the positive stuff, essentially?
12: Absolutely. There's a ton of positive stuff. And so, you know, the first part is recognize the labor. The second part.

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2: Tips and tricks from some of the best salespeople in the world, Girl Scouts. A new documentary takes us inside cookie season. 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
11: You're back with On Point. I'm Meghna Chakrabarty, and today we're talking about what the internet is calling eldest daughter syndrome. And I'm proud to say that a lot of eldest daughters listen to On Point, because here's Pam. She's in Minnesota. She says her daughter has so-called eldest daughter syndrome.
12: I have an eldest daughter, and since she was a little girl, she would call family meetings. We were all to meet on the stairs. She would have an agenda, and we would talk about how to make our family function better. We've always joked that she raised us, and she is now a powerhouse in her career, too, at age 27.
11: Let's go over to Spokane, Washington. Chris is there, and Chris told us she was basically her mom's right-hand person growing up as one of 9 kids.
13: My mother would send me to the store sometimes with just $2 or $3 and tell me to get as much food as I could for us for supper for the 11 of us. I can remember feeling anxious about that I would not be able to make good decisions, and I was maybe 11. My mother also asked me to call businesses that we owed money to and ask them to give us a break for a while. Perhaps she thought that them talking to me would make them go easier on us or just save her the embarrassment, because God knows she had enough to do.
11: That's Chris in Spokane, Washington. Allison, in the previous segment, we talked a lot about sort of adult daughtering, but I'm wondering if you could reflect with me on what you heard here in terms of the experience that eldest daughters are self-reporting. I do want to say that clearly. These are people who are willing to talk about it, and we didn't have any control over the stories that they left with us. But the experiences that eldest daughters seem to say or share that they have while they're actually children in the family.
14: Yeah, I think these stories are so powerful, and these eldest daughters are sharing, hey, I was asked to carry a lot of responsibility, and many of those traits began in childhood, and then they carried on into adulthood, framing who we became even as professionals that we heard in that first story. So, you know, I think this is a great point for us to look at what are female children asked to do, especially the oldest female child, maybe even in large families or low-income families or immigrant families or spaces where there's less privilege for the parent to have the ability to do all the things. So they ask the child to do some of these things. And it's not just necessarily being the oldest. A lot of it's about being the female child, and we're asked to carry a lot of responsibility. I think what's important here is to note, so far in research, we don't have anything that predicts, that says because you're the oldest female child, you will have eldest daughter syndrome. But on the other hand, we're hearing from a lot of women who are the eldest daughter, and they're saying, this is my experience. And I believe them. And I think it's a great

0: moment in culture for them to share that story. And we're just putting language to something that feels really important, which is the invisible labor and responsibility that women are asked to carry in families.
1: Mm. You know, in the interest of being as sort of rigorous in this conversation as possible, Allison, I wonder, I hope you'll forgive me if in advance if I ask some questions that come at this from a different angle, okay?
0: Go for it.
1: Because I'm always thinking like, well, even in the course of like thinking how we put together these shows, that the way we frame the show, the questions I ask, they're like a little spotlight, and the spotlight's only going to highlight the patch of ground that it hits. But there may be lots of things going on around that spotlight that are actually equally important or interesting. So I guess what I'm trying to say is, do we know whether sons feel the same way? I mean, I feel like I'm concerned that this conversation could come off as seeming kind of like dismissive or of men. But I am just going to presume that men growing up in families as sons feel a similar set, if not kind, of expectations put on them of emotional burdens, etc. Just your thoughts.
0: Yeah. You know, most of my research has been on women and daughters, but I have also explored what do sons think? What are they doing in families? Mm. And what we know is that sons do grow up with expectations, and sons do show up in their families and do relational things. But the gap is what is expected of men, young men and men in adulthood. And I think that's changing generationally over time, but typically men are not as expected to do the remembering of a birthday or an event. They're not expected to do the anticipating, tracking, coordinating, worrying, and managing. But I think that doesn't mean that men don't do it. It's just that they're not the default responsible party most of the time. But I want to give sons their flowers. You know, I'm married to an adult son who is doing a fantastic job for the last decade with doing a lot of caregiving for his aging mom. Mm. And I have an adult 18-year-old son who does a lot of great sonning. But it's not just about the small individual things that sons do. It's a cultural conversation about what are men expected to do? What is considered manly within a family, or normal or reasonable for men showing up to create connection and flourishing?
1: I totally agree. And I hope someone out there is doing that research, because I would love to hear that story. You know, guys, by the way, if you're listening and you're like, well, yeah, you got to be more fair to men. Just yesterday, I asked all On Point listeners, and I specifically said, including sons, to send us your stories. And we got, gentlemen, come on. We got one. We got one story from one man. So if you feel unheard, guys, when you're given an opportunity to speak, please take it. Okay. Now, Allison, let's go back to the women here. You talked about some other things that I think are actually very, very critical in this conversation. First of all, are cultural norms, right? Because there are very, very different cultural expectations of women and daughters around the world, right? And then also socioeconomic status, because I actually think that socioeconomic status, at least in the United States, is one of the biggest drivers of all kinds of dynamics and behaviors that we see. So can you talk a little bit more about that, and women and daughters?
0: Yeah, I'm with you. Now, many times when I talk about daughtering, people's minds default to caregiving. The elder, you know, when your parent is elderly or ill, or let's say they need a surgery, or when they become, you know, much older and they can't live alone, or they just have more needs. And the thing is that daughters really do a lot of that, the majority of that type of care. Now, in my perspective, daughtering doesn't start at that point. It starts decades earlier. But what we do know about women who do caregiving for the elderly and the ill is that it's typically those who live geographically closest to the parent, and not necessarily the eldest or even the daughter. It's who lives close geographically. And then the second thing is who has the socioeconomic privilege to do it, meaning who can take off work, or who is not working, or who is retired. And those are financial privileges. And so we also see that across the lifespan. Who has the financial privilege to fly across the country to see their parents more often, or pay for a family vacation so everybody can go on a cruise together. And so these financial limitations or privileges often impact how daughters are able to show up or who in the family shows up to carry the responsibility and do the work.
1: Mm. Well, let's go back and listen to more of our on-point daughters. This is Lillian. She's in Quincy, Massachusetts. She's actually a youngest daughter, but Lillian often feels like the eldest. Oh, interesting, because she's actually the more reliable one.
2: From a really young age, I took a parentified role in supporting my parents. I am quite often the first phone call that my parents make when they need support with something. When it comes to like important paperwork, other things of that nature, I am the default go-to person.
1: Okay, so that was Lillian in Quincy, Massachusetts. Here's Nancy in Grey Cloud Island, Minnesota. And she says it could be a burden to feel responsible for keeping her siblings from fighting.
3: I would joke to my mother, well, not so much joking, I'd be angry at the time, and I would say they could be stabbing me with knives and it would be my fault because I was supposed to be taking care of the situation.
1: And here's Christy in Standish, Maine, who told us she basically raised her 9 siblings, 8 brothers and 1 sister.
4: My parents had issues. My dad worked 3 jobs. My mom had babies. And I was the one that was the oldest and the responsible one to be sure that all duties were done every single day, all chores were done. The boys went to football. The boys went to school. I pretty much did it all.
1: That's Christy in Standish, Maine. Well, I'd like to bring Radhika Damian into the conversation now. She's an associate professor of social and personality psychology at the University of Houston and joins us from Houston, Texas. Professor Damian, welcome to On Point.
5: Hi, everyone. Happy to be here.
1: And by the way, Texas is representing today. I'm really delighted about that. Same first question to you. Are you an eldest daughter?
5: Yes.
1: Does any of what you've been hearing from our listeners resonate?
5: I think it's interesting because to some extent, yes, but my parents live in Romania, so I did move away when I was 19 for college and then grad school, and my brother, who's younger, is still there. So I think we will probably in the future share caregiving in terms of combining, you know, my resources with his closeness. So I think, yeah.
1: Okay. That's really interesting. So, we've been talking with Allison about daughtering writ large. But of course, what brought our attention to this is the internet calling something eldest daughter syndrome. Now, right. I mean, look, I have to be frank, I'm quite skeptical about birth order theory, but is there any evidence that place in family in terms of birth order can have some, let's see, correlative effect on our personalities?
5: So there's been extensive research for the past 100 years on birth order effects on personality, and original studies started off as very small without proper statistical controls like socioeconomic status that was mentioned here and how many siblings are in the family. These are all aspects that influence the different pressures put on firstborns, for example. The strongest evidence to date suggests that there are no reliable differences in personality based on birth order once you account for all the other statistical confounding factors. So once you, let's say, hold constant gender, socioeconomic status, family structure, all of those things to try to get at the pure effect of birth order on personality and looking across all different kinds of essential personality traits, we find no differences. However, that doesn't mean that there are no differences in gender, for example. Mm. So we do know from a lot of research that women are higher in what we call agreeableness, which is a personality trait that has to do with the tendency to give more caregiving, to be more empathetic, and all that. So there's evidence that women might do more of that work. So I think that what Allison's talking about, which she's referring to as the daughtering burden, I think that's much more consistent with scientific evidence than the eldest daughter syndrome.
1: Interesting. Okay, so it is few and far between the times where I feel utterly vindicated in my skepticism. So thank you for telling me that science does not back up the popular belief in birth order theory.
3: Right.
1: Actually, that's interesting. Can I just do a quick follow-up on that? What are some of the problematic studies that, came out in decades past that you're pointing to as not being rigorous?
5: Well, I mean, the first time this debate occurred in psychology was the fight between Freud and Adler. As part of psychoanalysis, Freud, as a firstborn, thought firstborns had the best personalities, and Adler, who was a middleborn, thought first and lastborns were all neurotic. So that's the first time it occurred. And then later there's the evolutionary-based theory, the family niche theory, the idea that siblings compete for parental investment and attention, and that the firstborn takes the path of being the most responsible but also neurotic because they're trying to please their parents, versus the later-borns have to fill a different niche to get attention, so they'll be more fun-loving and risk-taking and sociable. It's just that now research on my study had 257,000 representative U.S. sample, and there are other studies of tens of thousands of people from the UK, Germany, and other ones from the US, from Indonesia. And none of these studies with representative samples and proper statistical controls find any reliable personality differences. The only thing we find is a one IQ point difference where firstborns have a slightly higher verbal IQ, but you wouldn't be able to notice it between talking to different people, right? But one IQ point, it's probably because parents have more time to read to firstborns because they don't have as much stuff to do.
1: Yeah. Well, that's interesting. So that would also be highly socioeconomically correlated, I think. And also very much of our time, right? Because this is so cultural, so economic, and so modern, I think, that kind of parenting that you were just describing. So fascinating. Okay. So Allison, just jump in here. I don't know if you want to give us some thoughts about the fact that we just booted birth order theory out the door. But Radhika is also basically reinforcing from her research, what you were talking about, what we're talking about today, that there are, and I'm going to stick to the fact that there are not more expectations put on daughters, but there's a very specific set of expectations of daughters that also, Radhika talked about it in terms of these personality traits, in fact.
0: Yeah, what Radhika said, I just fist pumped in the air. It's, I think that we want to have logical explanations for who ends up doing what. But when we're talking about eldest daughter syndrome and some people are thinking, okay, this must determine or guarantee or force us into a specific personality type, what I hear instead is a question of responsibility. Who ends up holding the care, who ends up doing the work? And I think that underlying that is a question of the invisible labor. So women are trying to, in these posts, in these conversations, in this trending topic, they're trying to express, I'm overloaded. I'm doing a lot of invisible labor in my family. And we've heard today from women in many positions, the only child, the youngest child, and the eldest daughter. And I think that we should listen to those stories and say, what is the labor that women are doing and how can we support women in expressing what they're trying to say about needing to share this burden with someone else so that they can then enjoy their family. They can like being part of a family.
1: Mm. Well, today we are talking about what's the internet is calling eldest daughter syndrome. We are applying some science to the places we should be skeptical about it, and also applying some science to where the expectations of women, at least reported by, hundreds of interviews that our researchers have done today, have a certain, let's say, burden on women that maybe is not equally shared across the gender. So we'll be right back. This is On Point.

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10: You're back with On Point. I'm Meghna Chakrabarty, and today we're talking about what the internet is calling eldest daughter syndrome. It may or may not be real, but it's a collection of really interesting hot takes on the internet that got us thinking about the expectation put on women in general, on daughters in general, in families. And Allison Ulfer joins us today. She's an associate professor at Baylor University and author of the book Good Daughtering, The Work You've Always Done, The Credit You've Never Gotten, and How to Finally Feel Like Enough. And Radhika Damian is with us as well. She's associate professor of social and personal psychology at the University of Houston. And let's go back to our On Point listeners. This is Maddie in Ventura, California. She says she's the eldest of four, but her siblings all have stronger personalities.
11: I think I would have been completely bullied if I'd been younger, but because I was the oldest, I got the respect of being the older sister. We're all in our 70s now, but I'm still the big sister, even though I am shorter than all of them.
10: And this is Christina in Milwaukee, Wisconsin. She told us it can be tricky being the younger sibling to her big sister.
12: My sister is the boss. Always just railroaded everything. I'm 62. My sister is 63. And to this day, she makes me feel like I'm 8 years old and I don't know what I'm doing.
10: Okay, so that was Christina in Milwaukee, and let's go over to Seattle, Washington, where Molly says, we heard from Molly a little earlier saying that as the eldest daughter, she was the first to break with her family's conservative evangelical Christian faith.
13: At the time, it felt really risky and scary and often fraught with like emotions between me and my parents. Now, as I'm reaching almost my 40s, I'm finally settling into that role of I did these things for myself, but I also did them for my younger cousins and my younger brother. Yes, it was hard, but it was necessary, and I'm proud to have been the one to kind of pave a new way.
10: So Allison and Radhika, actually, Radhika, I never asked you, can I call you by your first name, or would you prefer Professor Damian? It's
14: no,
10: fine,
14: Radhika.
10: Either way. Radhika's okay? Okay.
14: Yeah.
10: So I want to actually see this from a different perspective now, because while we have definitely been talking about this shared experience of expectations of, you know, as Allison, as you described, this extra cognitive labor, the emotional labor, sort of the acting to be the facilitator in the social bonds of a family, that these can be unrecognized burdens. I also hear something coming out of those experiences from our listeners that's quite different, and that is independence, leadership, and agency. And I feel like, especially for modern American women, these are things that also come from the same expectations or the same acts of daughtering. And Allison, I was wondering what you thought about that.
14: Yeah, I mean, I love hearing about what's the beautiful part that comes out of the experiences that women have in families. I think what we're saying here is, you know, eldest daughter positioning may not be predictive of what you will become, but there are women saying, hey, here's what I have become, and this is my real true lived experience, and I believe them. And so taking on the responsibility, whether it was given to you because of your birth order or not, then produces a result, an important result in women, the ability to lead, the ability to be a boss, the ability to think and plan and organize and tell others what to do and be effective at that. And so I think that what we're finding in this is social media gave women a language for an experience they were having, and we found a label before we found an explanation. And I think we're saying the explanation isn't being the eldest, but it is something about doing daughtering and being responsible in families.
10: Hmm. Well, Radhika, you had talked about agreeableness, right? Being one of the big five personality traits. And right. Again, like popularly, I think in the media, that's often discussed as a negative expectation of women. But again, I just see, you could see agreeableness as something completely different, that for our society to function, for human beings to live and yes. work together in groups, we can't all be at each other's throats all the time,
15: oh, yeah.
10: right? If we have a group of people who's especially, whose EQ is high, I mean, that's essential for a society to function.
15: Yes, agreeableness has an unfortunate name as a personality trait because it sounds like you're just agreeing with people and being a doormat, but it's actually not that. As a personality trait, it is about emotional intelligence, empathy, caregiving, and getting along. So actually, it is adaptive. The only thing it's not adaptive for is negotiating for higher pay. So people who are higher in agreeableness do end up with like lower retirement funds and that sort of stuff. But overall, it is a getting along trait. And actually all people, men and women, as they mature, they increase in agreeableness because it is an adaptive trait because it helps you get along. But it is also a separate trait from, you mentioned leadership. That's actually a facet of extroversion, which is a different personality trait. I also wanted to mention, related to what you were saying about being given a role and then that shaping you, we do know that you're not stuck with your personality. So there's about maybe 30 to 40% of the variation between people's personality traits is due to genetic factors, but the rest is non-shared experiences, which means the experiences you have, social roles. So one personality development principle is called the social investment principle. And this is the idea that when you're given a certain role, you're basically going to change your personality to live up to that role. So we know that when people start their first job, they start increasing in conscientiousness, which is how responsible they are, how reliable and all that. So being given a leadership position can in fact pressure you to become better at leading, right? So I think it is about those social pressures and the positions we put people in. The only thing I'd add is because we don't see systematic personality trait differences between first and later borns, whether they're men or women. I tested it, you know, both even for men and women separately or together. Like there's just no specifically when you hold everything constant, there's no systematic, you know, signal for birth order impacting this. It means that, what this also means is that at least, you know, in the samples it's been tested on, there's no cultural practice that consistently applies to all firstborns. So
10: right.
15: It's not the case that every family forces their firstborn to be the leader, right? So
10: okay, well, so I'm glad you brought back cultural practices because we did receive a story from Kayvon, who listens to On Point in Claremont, California. She's the eldest of seven. But she told us it wasn't just because she's the eldest that she became who she is today. She says her father was instrumental in helping her understand her powers as a girl in Iran.
16: I don't think this happened in a vacuum just because I was an elder daughter. I owe it to my father believing that men and women are two wings of a bird, and especially girls in this age, according to the Baha'i teachings, should claim their place in society.
10: Allison, I was wondering if I could go back to you, because I don't know if your research or your interviews actually looked at how the daughtering takes place in other cultures, did it?
14: I primarily interviewed women in the United States, but I have a whole chapter in my book on intersectional daughtering. And that's how culture, geography, and cultural practices shape how we end up as daughters.
10: So tell me a little bit more about that.
14: So I think it's important to recognize that what country you're from, what language you speak, what religious practices you participate in, and the expectations of women around the world, or even differently here in the United States, are going to shape how you become as a daughter and what's expected of you. So I think it's really important to notice those differences and appreciate those differences without saying that they create some sort of system or order, as Radhika is saying.
10: Mm, Radhika, did you want to add to that? Because the cultural part is really fascinating to me, actually.
17: Yeah,
10: we're talking, this conversation is happening in the context of 2026 America. So,
15: yes,
10: which is only one slice of the giant pie of humanity.
15: Well, I think that I completely agree that the cultural practice, if the cultural practice is consistently applied to a, you know, social category, based on a specific, characteristic, then that will have consequences. So, for example, the one thing we do find for birth order, beside the one IQ point, like I said, is that in the US, firstborns have a slightly higher levels of education by the end of their lives. So it's not much. It's about 2.5 months extra, but still that's a, you know, a systematic difference. Versus in Indonesia, they actually have lower levels of education. So what's interesting is that in the US, it could be something like, you know, you invest, maybe your college fund runs out for the later born, or it has something to do with investments. So firstborns end up with slightly more. Versus in Indonesia, the older child actually has to help their family with their farm. So there's more money for the younger child to go to school. And then if you think of Victorian England, where you have primogeniture practices, where the firstborn boy always gets the family land, that's going to have a huge impact in shaping, you know, your socioeconomic status and who you are. So if the culture you're in systematically decides what to do with you based on your birth order, for example, then you will have differences in outcomes based on that. It's just that, yeah, there's no current systematic way, besides the education thing and the verbal IQ, tiny differences, where personality types differ by birth order. But that doesn't invalidate the lived experience of somebody who, you know, is a has a daughtering burden, or which is a completely different issue, as I said earlier, from birth order, or even an eldest daughter who feels the same way. It's just that it's probably not because of their birth order having shaped their personality, but because of the specific expectations within their family.
10: Yeah, I feel like, again, like that men, sons carry a burden too. It's just that it's hard for us, well, at least in the course of this conversation and the research that we were doing, it was like hard for us to get men to talk about it, which is actually quite interesting. So I wonder what their felt burdens might be, like holding up the honor of the family, not disappointing their parents, which daughters also, of course, also feel, et cetera, et cetera. Guys, really, I wish you had actually called us when I told you to. I want to give you a platform here, but let's go back to our listeners, these eldest daughters who really did understand the assignment, as my producer Claire so brilliantly said. This is Shannon, who's in Oklahoma City, Oklahoma, and she told us she always felt like she had to set a good example.
18: My younger brother was born 5 years after me, so there was a very big gap in which I was the only child, the only grandchild, and the only girl. The expectations were high and constant.
10: And here is Jan, who listens in La Crosse, Wisconsin.
19: I got all the responsibility genes, all the logic genes, all the stick-to-itiveness genes in the whole family. I have an older brother and a younger sister. The younger sister was the baby, so she didn't have to do anything. The older brother, because he was the firstborn male, he was special, and nothing was expected of him. whereas the oldest daughter, everything was expected.
10: Okay. Allison, I want to go back to you because I'm still thinking about that list of invisible labor that you've said that daughtering encompasses in the conversations with the hundreds of women that you had. But I don't think I heard you say that any of the women said they wanted to be relieved of those burdens, but rather they wanted them, the work to be acknowledged.
14: You know, I think it could be a combination, okay. Right? So first I asked women, you know, hey, what do you do as a daughter? And they revealed these different ways that they show up. And many of those are invisible. And I think that the first fascinating part of that is they didn't even notice their own invisible labors, because sometimes it's hard to see how cognitive work or emotional work is depleting our resources or finances. So women are often only counting the action, the visible action labors as doing enough. So many women are locked in this feeling of, I'm not good enough, I'm not doing enough, I don't feel like I'm a good enough daughter, because they and others are not giving them credit for those invisible parts. But once you do that, once you recognize all that daughtering encompasses and the responsibilities and the efforts you're putting in, that's when you get to just start deciding, how do I share this with my siblings or get my partner or my parents on board to kind of change this dynamic? Or what do I decide if I do want to give something up or I want to put some boundaries in place? I think that's important to tell daughters, you can stop doing certain things in your family if those things are becoming difficult for you. The overall goal, though, that I heard from women is not that they want to stop caring. Mm-hmm. It's that they want to stop carrying it alone.
10: I see. Okay. Well, Radhika, I wonder if, because when anytime we have a sociological discussion, I'm always just very aware of the fact that we're having this discussion at this time and in this place, meaning the United States in 2026. And I just wonder if maybe what we're doing now is research like yours and Allison is finally giving voice to a set of feelings that's been, or experiences that's been with us since, you know, time immemorial for humanity. And sons have, you know, their experiences also. It's just that modernity allows us to give voice to that and expect some kind of recognition in return. I wonder if it's like a fairly recent phenomenon versus, for most of humanity, these acts of service were simply expected of all, and recognition wasn't necessarily part of the deal.
15: That's a really good question. I think maybe an anthropologist would have a better answer to this, but I can say that from the birth order study perspective, I mean, my original study with the 257,000 people, that was actually collected in 1960s by the American Institutes of Research. So at least we know, you know, there are no birth order personality differences back then. And then the other studies I mentioned by other researchers from the UK and Germany were newer, like maybe mm-hmm. from 10 years ago. So the data sets, I mean, because it takes a long time to collect these representative population data sets. And the Indonesian one is even newer. So, but I can't say, you know, what was the case 200 years ago. For sure, from a personality, from a psychology perspective, we didn't have personality psychology.
10: Yeah. Well, I would like to actually give my generous thanks to both of you for this conversation. Radhika Damian, Associate Professor at the University of Houston, thank you so much. And Allison Alford, Associate Professor at Baylor University and author of the book Good Daughtering, thank you as well. And thank you as well to all of our On Point eldest daughters who called with your stories. Couldn't have done this without you. I'm Meghna Chakrabarty. This is On Point.
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1: Good morning. 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
4: I'm Windsor Johnston with these headlines. Negotiations with Iran over the Strait of Hormuz are continuing through the weekend. An Iranian official says Tehran is close to an agreement with Oman aimed at securing commercial shipping. A powerful typhoon has made landfall in eastern China with winds of about 100 miles per hour. More than 1,300 flights have been canceled at Shanghai's airports.

0: Coming up, our panelists don't break a leg in our Bluff the Listener game called 1-888-WAIT-WAIT-TO-PLAY. We'll be back in a minute with more of Wait Wait Don't Tell Me from NPR.
1: Good morning. I'm Josie Guarino. 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
1: Sunny and hot today. Temperatures reaching the low 90s. Tonight clear with a low of around 70. We've got 86 degrees with blue skies over Boston at 10:19.
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0: on opposition to participatory democracy. So have a lot of the big thinkers behind Trump, and Trump too. He said, we need to make sure that people who don't vote for me have trouble voting because I'll be impeached.
1: About 14% of Americans say democracy is their number one issue above everything else.
0: But will people vote on it?
1: I think it would take a real obvious attack on the election to change the mind of those voters in the sort of swingy middle. About half of Americans don't pay attention to the news at any regular cadence. So you have to think of the event that would percolate down to that person. An event like sending ICE to the polls and those images making it onto network news, I'm thinking might be close to your activating event for democracy being a number one issue. But you know, unfortunately, people just don't care as much about it as I think we want them to. So if we want to level up maybe the outcome for democracy, then one way we can do that, the inference would be, is to run really good candidates everywhere and try to inform people as much as possible and give them an echo chamber that's echoing good, positive democratic outcomes.
0: Elliot, thank you very much.
1: Brooke, thanks for having me back.
0: Elliot Morris is a data journalist and author of the newsletter Strength in Numbers, and he has a book out by the same name.
2: Coming up, the head of the Federal Communications Commission hasn't historically been a household name. Current chair Brendan Carr is bucking the trend.
0: This is On the Media.
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4: 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I'm Josie Guarino for 90.9 WBUR. 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
4: At Fenway, the Red Sox are getting ready to play the Oakland A's. First pitch is coming up in about 10 minutes. The three-game series is tied one game apiece. Well, it's going to be warm for that game. It's 90 degrees in Boston at 125. Clear skies tonight with a low of around 70. This is WBUR.
0: This is On the Media. I'm Brooke Gladstone.
2: And I'm Michael Loewinger. If you're waiting for media mogul David Ellison and his company Paramount to buy Warner Brothers, which would collectively give Ellison control over CBS and CNN, it might be time to stretch and go get a hot dog.
9: A federal judge now has set a March trial date to determine whether the $111 billion mega merger between Paramount and Warner Brothers Discovery violates antitrust law. This after a coalition of a dozen states led by California challenged the merger, saying it would create less competition, higher prices, and a loss of jobs.
2: This week, in an op-ed for the New York Times, Ellison argued that he would be an honest steward of the Paramount Skydance Warner Brothers behemoth, writing, quote, "Great news organizations like CNN and CBS News are here to tell it straight down the middle. That requires newsrooms that reflect the whole world, not one side of it. And it requires independence," end quote. But independence means reporters can freely follow the facts wherever they lead. Insisting reporters supply stories that cleave to an imagined center is not independence. Already, Ellison's stewardship of CBS has allegedly led to 60 Minutes shelving or delaying segments about Trump's immigration policies and Jeffrey Epstein's banking practices.

0: Maggie Haberman is a White House correspondent at the New York Times, a Pulitzer Prize winner, and the co-author, alongside Jonathan Swan, of Regime Change. I would say the single best book on the first 14 months of Donald Trump's second term. She joins me now. Maggie Haberman, welcome back to the show.
1: Ezra, thank you for having me.
0: So I want to talk about the experience I had reading the book, which is remembering how much energy and ferocity there was in the first six to 8 months of the Trump administration.
1: Right.
0: And then knowing how many of the things that you all were tracking here, from the tariffs to Doge to parts of society bending the knee to Trump to the Iran war,
1: mm-hmm.
0: by now feel like they have deeply run out of some kind of steam, or they've ended up trapping the Trump administration in its own decisions. This book is really about Trump's year one, mostly. What does year mm-hmm. two feel like to you?
1: First of all, thank you for having me, and I wish Jonathan were here, but his wife is having a baby soon, so, and I have permission to say that. So there's a reason that the first section of the book is called Whirlwind, and I was thinking as you were talking about the running out of steam piece, I would put it a little differently. I think it's not black and white, and Elon Musk is obviously not working for the government anymore. I do think it's remarkable how much of Doge's memory hold. He came in, he was supposed to change the way government was going to work. In reality, Doge didn't do anything close to what it was supposed to do. But it did do things like show how Trump was going to govern by fiat in large measure. Elon Musk shut down USAID, just shut down an entire congressionally created agency. One of Trump's first unilateral actions was firing a bunch of inspectors general. Did not notify Congress, which he's supposed to do, about why, and he was supposed to give Congress a 30-day notice. None of that happened. Stephen Miller in particular rolled out with a bunch of executive actions that I would say some of them didn't run out of steam. The ones focused on DEI in particular, the one about trans women in sports in particular, and certainly a lot of their activities at the border have not. If you were a Trump supporter and you voted for him for those reasons, which were things he did talk about on the campaign trail, just those three, you'd be happy. They didn't vote for most of his base. Another potential forever war in the Middle East. So that is, I think, not just running out of steam. That is injecting fresh chaos. He has now just launched a fresh trade war. And so there's the combination of new tariffs plus escalation back to engaged combat with Iran. Could be really interesting for the economy. And so I don't know that I think it's that it's run out of steam, but things tend to end one way with Trump. And it's usually in some form of the lack of strategy being apparent. And I would say that's what you're seeing right now. So I don't know that it's running out of steam. It's running into Trump reality.
0: I think often something that the conservative analyst Yuval Levin said to me early in the term, he said that administrations have a rhythm. At first, they are the master of events. Mm-hmm. Everybody is responding to them.
1: It's true.
0: And then they are responding to events. And in Trump's case, he's often, even now, responding to events he created.
1: Correct, which is what I was thinking when you were saying that.
0: There's been a lot of reporting, for instance, on Iran right now.
1: Mm-hmm.
0: That Trump, he's in the mood for revenge. And I thought it was such a strange word that was being chosen. Like, he attacked mm-hmm. Iran, mm-hmm. decapitated the leadership, threatened to end the civilization. Mm-hmm. Iran has not completely capitulated to him, so he's like, he needs revenge. Like, is revenge the right word there? I'm sure he feels it is.
1: I saw that reporting and I actually wondered whether it was just about what you're describing, which is some kind of retribution for a military intervention that he began, or whether it was part of this ongoing anger at Iran that really is quite real with him about the threats against his life.
0: You want to talk through that? Because I think sure. that's an important thread of the book.
1: Sure. It's very much an important thread of the book. I know. I mean, Jonathan and my reporting really did show us how radicalizing those 4 years out of power were, not just for the investigations that he was facing and that a lot of his advisors got swept up in, but what also happened in 2024, right after he was convicted in a state court on falsifying documents in connection with a hush money payment to a porn star who said he had an affair with her, was a Pakistani man who was indicted in connection with a murder for hire plot that was supposed to be allegedly engaged in by Iran. This was a proxy.
0: The allegation is Iran had a proxy who was trying to hire a murderer to kill Donald Trump.
1: Correct. And was indicted, by the mm-hmm. way, you know, under the Biden Justice Department.
0: Yeah.
1: Was indicted. But the assassination attempt in Butler happens right after that. where he was shot. And it was a galvanizing moment for the campaign. It was a galvanizing moment for him. All of that in his mind becomes one big blur. And around that time is when, and I don't remember if it was right before or right after, but Iran had successfully hacked the campaign manager's emails, Susie Wiles. According to officials, was behind it. And they start releasing them. And that was hugely embarrassing to the entire campaign. It also added to this sense of siege that they all have. And they all went back into the White House this way, for different reasons in some cases. But for that core group and for Trump himself, Iran and this feeling of being under threat is constant. You heard it when he spoke to John Carl after the Ayatollah was killed at the beginning of this war. And Trump said something to John Carl that I don't think I've heard him say since as a repeat, but it was, I'm paraphrasing, but it was, I got them once, they tried to get me twice. Whatever he's referring to, I don't exactly know in terms of the twice, but it tells you what his mindset is.
0: One story that we've heard a lot is that Netanyahu talked Donald Trump into this war. There's another story that Trump himself had distinctive views on Iran, mm-hmm. has for some time, has mm-hmm. always said they cannot have a nuclear mm-hmm. weapon, tore up the Obama nuclear deal mm-hmm. over the objections of his own advisors, has always had a very hard line on Iran. Going back years, I mean, you can find old interviews mm-hmm. way before the presidency where he talks about mm-hmm. Iran humiliating us.
2: When you get the respect of the other countries, then the other countries tend to do a little bit as you do. And you can create the right attitudes. The Iranian situation is a case in point. That they hold our hostages is just absolutely and totally ridiculous. That this country sits back and allows a country such as Iran to hold our hostages, to my way of thinking, is a horror. And I don't think they'd do it with other countries. I honestly don't think they'd do it with other countries.
3: Obviously, you're advocating that we should have gone in there with troops, et cetera, and brought our boys out.
2: I absolutely feel that, yes.
0: I mean, you're right about this, but a lot of Trump's politics seem very rooted in the 80s and things that happened to America in the 70s and the 80s. But what at this point is your view of why Donald Trump decides to actually do a regime change-oriented war in Iran?
1: The final piece of reporting that we did in regime change was about the lead up to the Iran war. And it was not, there were things that happened that I'm sure will be either unearthed or could fill out a fuller picture. But we were really just focused on a few discrete meetings and conversations. And these were Situation Room meetings, one of which included a foreign leader coming to the Situation Room to have a very sensitive intelligence conversation with the U.S. president. And so Netanyahu comes on February 11th and paints this pretty compelling, to Trump's ears, story about why now is ripe for a regime change. And Trump is always very receptive to, you could be the person to do X, Y, Z. And so Trump says some version of sounds good to me. His own CIA director, his own secretary of state the next day, they have run these scenarios. They say some of what Netanyahu is proposing and what the Israelis would call their decapitation scenario of take out certain leadership. And then some of it could be done. They could degrade the ballistics missile program in Iran, for instance, but that the regime change scenarios that Netanyahu had presented, including a video of like who could take over, and most of the Americans found it to be silly. John Radcliffe, the CIA director, called it farcical. Marco Rubio was much more explicit, said, in other words, it's and Trump said regime change will be their problem. It wasn't quite clear whether he meant Iran or Israel, but he still thought it was worth a try to accomplish the other objectives. So that, yes, was definitely Netanyahu making a case, but number one, Netanyahu in our reporting in 2024 has this meeting with Trump to essentially go kiss the ring and make nice after a break in their relationship. Trump says to him privately, I'm going to be much more aggressive on Iran this time. This is right after Butler. Remember that, as you said, Trump was doing things against the objections of his own advisors on the nuclear deal, certainly the Obama nuclear deal. Taking out General Soleimani at the beginning of 2020 was also against what some of his advisors wanted. It is part of what has made him such a target for Iran. But he is more hawkish on Iran than he is about other parts of the Middle East to a degree that has always surprised some of his own aides. And that his current aides have really misread, I would say. You know, they will continue to insist that he doesn't like Netanyahu, he doesn't like this, he doesn't like that. And he definitely says different things to different people, depending on who he's talking to, but it's always been pretty clear that he has a firmer view here. And Trump believed Iran was a paper tiger after the 12-day war of last year because their response was pretty tepid to the strikes that the U.S. engaged in. It was sort of some choreographed strikes toward allies. Okay, U.S. allies. Trump believed that was going to be the extent of it. It was just a massive miscalculation on his part and a lack of understanding what was happening. And he was also fresh off of this Venezuela effort to capture Maduro earlier this year. That also made him believe we can do these things. I'm not saying that's a rational belief. I am saying that was his belief. And he believes things will work out for him always.
0: It gets to something that I think comes through in the book, and I think about a lot from our coverage from the first year, even just on this show. There's really, in my view, no Trumpism. There's only Trump.
1: Correct.
0: Which is to say that the amount of energy that gets wasted chasing down purported doctrines, the Mar-a-Lago Accords that were getting floated at one point to do a massive, you know, currency rebalancing all across the world, the Don Road Doctrine, right? We'd be focusing on the Western Hemisphere. We wouldn't be entangled in all this war and conflict in the Middle East. Trump just weaves in and out of theories. I mean, there are things he holds to, right? He is hawkish on immigration, has been for a very long time. That is sustained. He has his views on trade. But even trade, the objectives have flitted back and forth on that. And everybody who says, I know what MAGA is, I know what Trumpism is, if it is anything, as, you know, J.D. Vance would put it, it's no new wars. They end up wrong because Trump is right. I think it's possibly you he said it to.
1: Like, Michael Shearer at The Atlantic, he said it to.
0: He's the one who decides what it is.
1: MAGA is whatever I say it is what he said. Now, I think that's true now. I guess that I have a slightly different take on it, though I generally agree with you that trying to pin him to some ideology is just an absolute fool's errand and has always been a fool's errand. He does have these id-like impulses that he is very interested in, but it doesn't mean they can't be sublimated if the occasion calls for it. I think MAGA is a movement. I do. I don't think MAGA is the entire Republican Party. I think MAGA is a movement within the Republican Party. And the coalition that exists around Trump in that framework has always been very uncomfortable and strange because he will say different things to different parts of it. And I think that they would only be willing to ignore the parts that don't match their own view for him. I cannot think of another figure who can unite these different facets of this movement. But I do think that this movement is having fissures, not just because of Iran and Israel. It started with Epstein. Right after the 12-day war is when the Epstein crisis, and I'm calling it a crisis, what it actually is a multi-administration failure to deal with a pedophile who people of both parties found entertaining or useful or whatever. But it was the MAGA movement leaders who had been talking about a need for transparency over many years leading up to Trump's election in 2024. And they then get caught up in that because Trump wants nothing to do with this. He doesn't want anything released. So it becomes a crisis because there is growing anger by Trump's own base about what's happening. There is growing anger by victims about why have these files not been released? Why is nothing being looked at? So you end up in this remarkable series, and we've read about these in the book, these Situation Room meetings, same place where Trump decided to take the country to war in Iran, was what they were using for crisis comms on how do we get ourselves out of this mess. But if you want to track a moment that Trump started losing his own base, it was then.
0: But did he lose his base? I mean, I've had people on the right on to talk about Trumpism cracking up and him losing his base. And then, you know, you look at the polls and the base is almost entirely with him. He's able to intervene in any primary he wants. He has not actually seemed to lose influence in this way. Tucker Carlson kind of breaking with him, at least on some issues. These things really happened. And yet his influence with Republicans seems pretty undimmed. The people who challenged him, like Massey, like Marjorie Taylor Greene.
1: They lost.
0: They lost. They're gone.
1: I think two things can exist at once, though. A, there was polling last year showing that even with his own base, mostly private polling, his numbers were ticking down. Now, there is no question that people who have opposed him because the Republican base is so Trump dependent will find themselves out of a job. That is absolutely true. At the same time, I never thought that I would see enough Republicans cross over and vote for the Epstein Transparency Act when Donald Trump was openly telling them, don't do this. It's the only time I can think of, Ezra, where he would say, believe me, not what you're hearing over there. And there were people who didn't, including in his own base. Now, what their voter preference ends up being in the midterms or in a primary, it doesn't necessarily correlate to that. And I realize it sounds like I'm saying two things that are contradictory. I think these are two facts that exist at the same time.
0: A very real thread of the book is this, what does Trump know anymore? And when or how does he know it? I mean, you have this, right. I wasn't really familiar with Natalie Harp before I read the book, but this person who kind of follows him around and gives him printouts of adoring fan mail and positive news stories from right-wing media. Right. But, you know, he's on Truth Social. Mm-hmm. He's not really on other platforms. Mm-hmm. He clearly has some contact, you know, with people like Carlson and, mm-hmm. and others. And, you know, so he gets some information. But how would you describe the difference in Trump's second term from his first in terms of what he knows of the world outside the White House?
1: You know, I can't stress enough how radically different Trump 2.0 is from term one. So this government is run basically by a half dozen people who are in the room with him. And if you are a senior official in this government somewhere else, major decisions can get made. And if you're not in the room, like, you will literally have no idea. The interagency process, in particular at the

0: Jonathan and I learned that as after he appeared to have watched one of our appearances talking about the book. So it's a little more variegated than it seems, but most of the information is coming from Natalie Harp, who's known as the human printer, from people who know that he wants a constant supply of positive reinforcement. And his aides are afraid of giving him bad news. And I just want to make one other point. Fox is so much less critical of him this term than they were last term, even on the news shows. It is all pretty positive, and especially about the war.
1: We stop the fighting and the ceasefire on the 20-yard line. We take it into the end zone.
2: Once you start this, there needs to be a finish. And the only finish is complete surrender by the Iranians. I hate to say it, but complete annihilation.
3: The reason this president will go down in history for 1,000 years. The reason the prime minister of Israel will go down in history for 1,000 years is because they saw the danger and they stood up to the danger and they're fighting the danger.
0: They are like the last in anything that would be considered the MAGA, a media ecosystem that is really championing this war.
4: So how much do you think the decisions being made reflect an altered informational environment for him?
0: Well, it's a great question that I don't think that we have the full answer to. I mean, one question that keeps coming up is, does he understand how depleted the U.S. munitions are from this war? Now, that's not an unknowable thing for his own Pentagon leaders, but I don't know how much they're telling him. We have a scene in the book where his economic advisors, particularly Howard Lutnick, Commerce Secretary, are talking about economic numbers, and Trump, this is ahead of the trade war, Liberation Day last year, and Trump says those numbers are Natalie, get me the real numbers. And so she's Googling to find these numbers. There was pushback in this meeting, but his willingness to operate on his own gut and on what he thinks is reality, I would say, is much sharper this term.
4: More from my conversation with Maggie Haberman after the break.

0: Good afternoon. I'm Josie Guarino. It's 2:25. The Sam Sanders Show is coming up at 3 on 90.9 WBUR. Actor and comedian Hannah Einbinder talks about the craft of transitioning from comedy to drama, television to film, and why her true love will always be stand-up.
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0: At Fenway this afternoon, the Red Sox and A's are tied 1-1. It's the bottom of the third. Clear skies tonight with a low of around 70. The sun sets tonight at 7:53.
2: This is the Ezra Klein Show. My guest today is Maggie Haberman. She's a White House correspondent for the New York Times, and her new book, co-authored with Jonathan Swan, is Regime Change, Inside the Imperial Presidency of Donald Trump.
3: I always wonder with him, and particularly around reporting like this, what picture he has of the way things are going. Because, you know, from where I sit, his trade war has been a disaster. It is wildly unpopular. It has been shredded by the Supreme Court. It has made people very angry at him, and it has accomplished nothing. We're not seeing a huge resurgence in manufacturing jobs. China's not weaker now. I think the broad and correct view is China's in a much stronger position today than when Trump stepped back into the White House. So sort of everything they promised on the trade war has not happened, mm-hmm. and the politics of it have been bad. Doge completely collapsed after a couple months. It did terrible damage. Mm-hmm. It did terrible damage. USAID is gutted and gone. Mm-hmm. People have died. Mm-hmm. But it did not then cohere into what many, I think, people thought you might get, which is like a Doge 2.0 where, you know, Russ Vought and others like mm-hmm. actually create something institutionalized. He's not popular. The Iran war, I think, is not going well. They have no legislative agenda that I can tell.
4: No.
3: They don't have a affordability agenda that makes any sense. But if you're him and you got somebody following you around all day telling you you're one.

0: hateful. Right. You think the media that is mad at you just has Trump derangement syndrome. You're getting presented with peace awards by the head of FIFA. Different CEOs are coming in and mm-hmm. constantly kissing your ass mm-hmm. and telling you how great you are. Mm-hmm. Maybe you don't buy any of it. You have defied the polls many times.
1: Well, you just hit on what it is. We've left out one piece that we haven't discussed at all that I think we will all be talking about after the midterms a lot, which is the incredible, massive self-dealing. You are richer. If you are Donald Trump and you have spent your whole life talking about wealth and measuring success through wealth, and you are now wealthier liquid-wise assets than you have ever been from an industry that you regulate, from a company that was created during your campaign that your sons are running with the sons of your special envoy. It's a sentence that it's really would have been unimaginable not that long ago. And you're doing it and Republicans in Congress say nothing. And the Senate say almost nothing. And voters have only started to care about some of it in polling I'm seeing. And I honestly think the main reason is less the money made, although I do think that that is a factor. It's that they can see visual signs with all of the monuments and all of the literally blasting through long-standing buildings or structures like the East Wing, planning to build an arch, putting down drapes so people can't see your construction projects and so forth. Symbols are a lot easier for voters to understand, and voters tend to think all politicians are corrupt, but this is different than anything we have ever seen in the U.S. system. But if you're him, you have been this kind of walking moral hazard. Your company almost sank in 1991. People don't understand how close to ruin he was when his casinos were over-leveraged. It was across his properties. It wasn't just there. You come back through a variety of reasons, but partly because the banks decided it was worth staying with you and your father helped you. You become a reality TV star. You win the presidency after never having run for city council before. You are indicted 4 times. Your opponents keep doing things that are pretty self-harmful. Joe Biden has a pretty non-spectacular last 2 years at minimum of his term. You are shot at, you survive. You have take on this mystical quality with your, not just your followers, but with your advisors who refer to him, or then anyway, would refer to him as the chosen one. Only semi-joking in some cases. And you believe everything works out for you, which is literally what he said to Tucker Carlson. You know why the Iran war is going to work out? Things are going to work out because they always do. And so you believe that your reality is better than what experts have been telling you. He thinks the economy is boring. He literally will tell advisors he finds this boring to talk about. He wants to talk about immigrants, you know, committing rapes or murdering people or committing crimes. And he's going to do what he wants to do. And he is, look, he obviously doesn't want to be impeached again. But when you have to say again, unimpeached, it stops mattering as much, sort of, I think, to some extent in his head.
0: It's also not even the first again.
1: Well, that's exactly correct. It would be again 3. And so again, well, again 2, I guess. He's already told people that he's going to pardon everyone who's come within a certain radius of the Oval Office. And he has an immunity ruling from the Supreme Court that it's still not entirely clear what would qualify as a presidential act where he has no criminal exposure, but I suspect it would be most of them if it was pressed. So if you were him, this moment could be very bad for other Republicans, but he's not that worried for himself.
0: Let me ask you about the corruption dimension of this. So when you talk to Republicans off the record, often they will admit they know that we are dealing with a level of corruption that is majestic in its grandeur. Mm-hmm. That is like nothing we've really seen before.
1: It's not even a debatable point when you talk to them off the record.
0: Not a debatable point. One thing I hear people say all the time in the media, elsewhere, just voters, Democrats, is any one of these stories would have consumed Washington at another time. Mm-hmm. Would have sunk another presidency. Mm-hmm. You think of Travelgate and pig futures in the Clinton administration. You think of the Trump cabinet member who had to resign, I think it was Andy Price. Mm-hmm.
1: Yeah, Tom Price.
0: For, what was it, taking charter jets?
1: He was using jets. It's in the, we have referenced that in the book, actually. Yeah.
0: Why is it that stories that would have consumed Washington, even would have been a problem for, you know, members of the Trump administration another time, seem to slide off of him. There's great reporting being done at the New York Times, at the New Yorker, at other places. You know, we know a lot.
1: Right.
0: We have numbers now that we didn't used to have.
1: Yep.
0: But why has he been able to flood the zone on corruption and then escape the consequences it would have attached to another administration?
1: Well, there, I would break that down a little bit. So what you're describing in terms of consequences from what you just ticked through was primarily the consequences of a news cycle, the consequences of public information. And number one, I think that at this point, if you are a journalist and you get into journalism in the expectation that what you write is going to force an outcome and that that is your end, you're going to be disappointed very, very often, because it is a totally different media landscape, because this choose-your-own-adventure partisanship really actually allows people to just hear what they want to hear, number one. Number two, we don't have subpoena powers, right? We can only write up to what we know. In the past, investigations would have been done by the inspectors general. He's fired inspectors general at the start of his term. They would have been done by Congress on a bipartisan level. Everything is tribal now. Like, beyond anything we have seen in the past, it was pretty bad before in terms of partisanship. The House GOP acts like an arm of the Trump administration. The Republican House members and some senators, they still look at him as a celebrity. Yes, there is obviously a fear factor. He has shown he is willing to destroy their careers and really humiliate them. But the way that they, grown men, you know, he'll take chocolate bars out of the, what they call the chum closet that has the presidential merch or whatever, and he'll like throw them. It's like Hershey bars. And these are House members who are like, ooh, me. They love, you know, they love being on Air Force One with him. And
0: I think a House member gushing that he knew his first name.
1: Yes, correct. It's, this celebrity is talking to me, not this president, this celebrity. I watched The Apprentice. I knew Donald Trump. So that's one reason why. The other is he has been investigated since almost the second he stepped, actually literally the second he stepped into office in 2017. So I think there is a flattening effect with the public in terms of their expectation. At a certain point, it all becomes one, Trump would sneer it that way, witch hunt. Explaining to people that there is new information is, I think, a challenge for journalists across the board. All of that augurs in his favor. There is not one single reason why. And I don't think there will ever be another politician who will have this same experience as he does, but we'll see.
0: Do you think that changes if Democrats get subpoena power?
1: No, I don't. Because I think that if you are Donald Trump and you can pardon everyone around you and you can instruct your entire government not to respond to subpoenas with anything timely and only do it once the final stop in a court challenge makes you, Trump's whole thing is waiting people out. And we have seen this over and over and over again. So there are a number of members of his government, and I talked about how radicalized they all are, who do believe that they are going to be not just subpoenaed, but prosecuted. And I'm not just talking about when the House flips. I'm talking about under a Democratic presidency. They genuinely believe, and I'm not endorsing this view, I'm just saying this is their perspective, we are going to be indicted by an illegitimate junta of the Democrats at some point. They are going to come after us when we are out of power. So we are going to do everything we can. That is entirely the mindset. They have the same hunted mentality that he does. I just think that people who think that the House is going to flip and this is going to look like it did in 2019, I'm struggling to see that. I could be wrong, but what happens when they issue contempt of Congress subpoenas and they send them to Attorney General Todd Blanche? Does he rush to start an investigation? Like, I just don't know what this looks like. A Democratic strategist said to me in 2016, right after Trump won, that the entire country was about to finally understand how much of our system is norms and not laws.
0: Mm-hmm.
1: And fundamentally, I still come back to that every time. If you have somebody who is willing to violate every norm by, I mean, I'm really every norm. I don't think I can think of one that he, I'm sure there's something, but it's hard to go down the list and find something that is still firmly in place. We have a president who cheered when Robert Mueller died. He cheered when Rob Reiner was killed by his own son, according to prosecutors. He is making a ton of money, and they're very blasé about it. you know, they will say there's no corruption here as they continue doing what they're doing. They're about to start trying to monetize his Truth Social posts for advance notice. It's a recipe. Wait,
0: can you talk through that for a minute? Because the Truth Social,
1: I know it's like, it's hard to describe because I remember
0: they're trying to monetize rapid trading.
1: Correct.
0: On Truth Social. But can you explain how?
1: Yes. What they're trying to do is sell for very, very high dollar amounts. I think it's like $100,000. Advance notification of Trump's Truth posts, because they can move markets and do move markets. It seems, even if it's not violating a law for Trump, because presidents are actually not held to the same ethical standards and laws and regulations as their staff. I mean, how does this not become something else?
0: Well, it goes to something, I think, in what you were just talking about, which is, I think the deep answer to the question we were just discussing is Republicans.
1: It's the fundamental answer.
0: On some level, yes, right? Like,
1: totally.
0: In other administrations, even your co-partisans on something like this would say no. Now, arguably, Republicans did that a bit on the IRS slush fund.
1: It was, I mean, that was so brazen that it was a little hard not to have problems with it. And I don't even remember if, had the judge already raised questions about that? Once they did that give them cover? I don't even remember. But yes, I mean, this was you're taking taxpayer money and doing this. It's the taxpayer
0: money.
1: A
0: lot of how, not just accountability, but investigation worked in Washington, was it either the other side was in power, so they were able to structure investigation,
1: correct,
0: and that the agencies are run more professionally, the Department of Justice run more independently, and so they responded to investigation and responded to subpoenas. And that creates a structure of and a sequencing of information coming out and possible consequences and people being hauled before Congress, and each one is a new news story.
1: Correct.
0: And that's how you get the connection of like a congressional operation and like media coverage that people understand as a scandal.
1: Yes, well, that is true. I mean,
0: that's how it works. Yeah. And Republicans just are not going to do that.
1: No, they're not. You know, the closest that they have come would have been, and I'm really stretching the word closest here, so just roll with me for a second before you say this is absolutely not at all parallel, because I'm not saying it is, but the closest would have been some of what they were doing around Epstein. But of course, that took a detour into the Clintons and all kinds of other stuff. And by that, I just mean James Comer's committee initially, which was filing a subpoena to Pam Bondi that the administration was not happy with. And then they slow rolled that. But no, there's no analog. I mean, if you look back at the last real effort that attempted to be moderately bipartisan, it would have been the J6 committee and the select committee that was investigating what happened in the lead up to the January 6th riot at the Capitol and Trump's efforts to overturn the election. But even that devolved into partisan politics. And so there you have it.
0: More from my conversation with Maggie Haberman after the break.
2: 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The Sam Sanders Show is coming up at 3. 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
2: The Red Sox trail the Oakland A's at Fenway this afternoon. It's 2-1, top of the fourth. We have 91 degrees in Boston at 242. 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
0: This is Ezra Klein Show. My guest today is Maggie Haberman. She's a White House correspondent for the New York Times, and her new book, co-authored Jonathan Swan, is Regime Change, Inside the Imperial Presidency of Donald Trump. Has there been a shift in who holds power in the court in the last year?
1: Yes, but it can change quite rapidly. Marco Rubio had a lot of capital with Trump for a long time. I think still does, but he is really not that involved in the Iran issue. He is
0: because Trump doesn't want him or because he doesn't want to be near it.
1: I think it's more the latter, honestly. I think that Trump would welcome his involvement more, and he may get more involved now, but you know, he's been talking about it a little bit more. But I think that Rubio, if you strapped him to a polygraph, this is not where he wants things to be. Susie Wiles is still hugely influential. Stephen Miller, despite these stories about how he was getting his wings clipped and whatever after Renee Good and Alex Priddy were killed in Minnesota, that was vastly overstated. The showy displays of, you know, rappelling into a building in Chicago from a Blackhawk, which I still can't really believe happened last year, but they have stopped the great displays of force. They are still using force. But it's not, you know, these ICE drives the same way. It's the traffic stops. That's what the latest shootings were about. Stephen Miller has taken down his arrest number for undocumented immigrants from last year. It was 3,000 a day last year. Now it's 2,000 a day. And he's back to pushing people. And he's very, very aggressive on these calls. So Miller still has power because Miller can also tell Trump, I can get you what you want very quickly, which is also, again, why they don't go to Congress. They want to act unilaterally. Trump wants to act unilaterally, and he just wants to do what he wants. Hegseth is still actually pretty powerful with Trump. Radcliffe is on certain issues, but the person who is most powerful is Trump, period.
0: Hegseth is powerful with Trump. Trump listens to him?
1: He listens to him on certain issues. Hegseth has figured out how to have conversations. Look, Hegseth, if there was anyone who was in favor of Iran, it was Hegseth. But I don't think he fully envisioned it going this way either. Hegseth often shows up for these briefings with Trump, with Dan Kane. He has figured out how to handle these discussions so that he is turning to somebody who actually has better tactical understanding. But Trump does listen to him.
0: Dan Kane being the former general who...
1: The former general who is now the chairman of the Joint Chiefs of Staff, but whose style is very different than Trump's last choice for chairman of the Joint Chiefs of Staff, which was Mark Milley, who would get into these sort of grab Trump by the lapels arguments. He did see his job as telling Trump which way to go. Kane has told people he doesn't see that as his job. Hegseth is a diehard Trumper, not MAGA, Trumper. And so that buys you a lot of cachet internally.
0: Yeah, so that was my question with him. Is he somebody who Trump enjoys as a yes man or who Trump listens to for strategic advice?
1: More the former than the latter, but the strategic advice is also channeled through these joint conversations with Hegseth. But he does listen to him, and he likes him. And, you know, he's good on TV, he's tough, he doesn't take crap, et cetera, et cetera. And he is a devotee.
0: What have the people in the inner circle learned about how to brief Trump?
1: It's a good question.
0: This is, yeah. It sits around the edge of a lot of the stories in your book of people bringing in poster boards, right?
1: Well, you know, Phil Pulte. That's one person, but yes, I understand.
0: But I've heard from other people around the briefing books that they're very visual.
1: Oh, totally.
0: Tell me what people have learned about how you brief Donald Trump.
1: Trump is very visual, as you said, and this was a big facet of Term 1, too. Now they all submit to it. I think they resisted it, the government, because it was so unusual to them in Term 1. But he really doesn't like long briefing books. He doesn't really read them. He wants to be shown how things look. That is how he absorbs them. People describe him, they'll say he's a TV guy, and they tend to think of it as him on the set of The Apprentice, but it's actually really how he absorbs the world is through TV. And so he likes to see how things look. Just having a dry recitation of facts and discussions with him doesn't work very well. But even when it was visuals in Term 1, the quality of the information was fairly reliable. There's a much bigger fight now about the quality of the information. Whether you include essentially raw intelligence, whether you tell him reports that are unverified, whether it is just a different type of discussion.
0: The amount that he relies on a sense of how things are either playing visually, right? There are moments in the book and that I've heard about too, where he sees what it's looking like when the Israelis are doing something.
1: Correct.
0: Now he wants to be involved. Or the flip, right? Where he is being shown possible cabinet appointees and they give him little montages of them on cable news. There is something very deep about Trump's, he doesn't just apprehend the world visually. He is somewhat a master of creating visuals for the world.
1: 100%, yes.
0: You know, Hegseth is one of many people he sort of cast into his administration.
1: Yep.
0: he was an innovator in this. I mean, I think you have to see Mamdani as having like a different version of this, a kind of visual mastery of the world. I just had Morris Katz on the show. They very much found Graham Platner and cast him in a very particular position. But again, this operates on the edges of the book, but I'd be curious to hear you bring it to the center of the stage, which is, what has it meant to have this administration that both makes internal decisions through spectacle and then communicates through spectacle, that judges visually and acts visually?
1: It becomes a self-reinforcing feedback loop sometimes, right? I mean, so when you were talking about Hegseth, we have a bit in the book about how he got very into these videos of the boat strikes, and they would be privately described as Hegseth's snuff films. But, you know, he would want to have some sent to Trump because he knew Trump would want to see them. Trump is a master of the attention economy, which is what I was thinking about when you were talking about Mamdani. I think that that is part of the attention economy, is creating a visual and is getting something that will grab people. Mamdani was exceptionally good at that in his campaign, and still is, honestly. I mean, when I look at his social media, just as mayor, it is actually quite striking how much of it still comes into my feed, even if I'm not looking for it, even if I'm not looking at his thing. But it becomes a way to tell yourself that your view of reality is what's happening. So, for instance, we have a scene in the book where Stephen Miller comes into, it was really an important moment, he comes into the Oval Office, and he's got these pictures of this kid from Doge, whose name online was Big Balls, that's what he was known as, and his actual name is Ed something, but he had been beaten up, and he's got these photos that Stephen Miller had gotten from his wife, who had been working with Musk at Doge. That then fires up something that Trump's been wanting to do forever, which is send National Guard into D.C. It isn't just about seeing visuals that, you know, reaffirm your point. It is basically that your world is no competing viewpoints and that everything is just going in through the eyes. And it stops you from thinking the same way. Because part of, I mean, this is my opinion now, I'm getting a little inside his head, which I'm trying not to do because it's not a very worthwhile endeavor. But I do think that when people are consuming their own content that way, so much of consumption of visuals is about you react. And so it's just a constant reaction. And that is what they try doing with these videos that Stephen Chung does when he's trolling, you know, the White House communications director, who is a big UFC guy, for instance. They set these videos of these strikes, like the actual video game music and dynamics.
0: Or, and I thought this was a fascinating detail in the book, to the music of artists who are going to protest.
1: Correct. That's
0: who are going to say, how dare you use my music in this way? And then that's another news cycle for them.
1: Correct. One of the things that Kushner used to tell people in the White House last time was that he would describe what he called Trump rules, and one of them was controversy elevates message. And so there's no quicker way to do that, but it's also a way to say, I'm not going to follow your rules.
0: Do you feel Trump is changed with age, or the age is slowing him in meaningful ways?
1: I mean, define meaningful. When I watch him on television from even 10 years ago, I mean, I was watching his RNC address in 2016 recently, and it's a pretty jarring comparison to just how his words flow now. He speaks much slower. He's telling the same stories a lot. The weave is getting wide, as Joe Rogan would say. That's definitely true. I will say that Jonathan and I spent an hour with him in the Oval Office on March 16th of this year for a fact check interview for the book. We didn't notice anything meaningfully different. What we did notice is that he seemed like what Steve Bannon describes as pure Trump. There was just much more focus on payback, much more focus on what he wants to be focused on. Very obsessed with the renovation projects. Very. And, you know, here's the models. It's day 17 of the war. Here's my models of the ballroom and so forth. It was like he didn't have a care in the world. But I don't subscribe to this dementia conversation. I don't think Trump is some fundamentally different human being. I just don't. But I think he is much more himself, which is a product of age in general.
0: There was a sense, maybe the better way to put it is that there was a thread on particularly lefty social media 6-8 months ago around the sort of strange bruising people were seeing.
1: Oh, that is weird. I mean, yes.
0: The sort of the ankle swelling, that he was quite sick.
1: In terms of physical health, he has chronic venous insufficiency syndrome, disease, whatever it's called. That means that the blood is not going to his heart properly. So that's not a good thing. You know, on his first medical report in 2018, He had a calcium score of, I think, 133. That suggests some level of heart disease. They have not put out a calcium score since. He was very sick with COVID in 2020, and we still don't know the extent of that. I mean, I reported some on that from information we got well after he was out of office, but, you know, we don't know what we don't know, and his health notes read as if he's written part of them. So, you know, he goes to Walter Reed with more frequency, and they release less information. He got imaging. We don't even know what they were. He can't tell us. He says he was treated by 22 specialists. What? 22? I don't even know what that could be. And the bruising thing, the explanation has never made sense. It's always been handshaking, aspirin. It could be that 80-year-olds have thinner skin, but he's clearly not the picture of great physical health. But I don't know what that means. You know, what I generally know what it means is that electing 80-year-olds is a bit of a gamble, right? I mean, electing anybody isn't a gamble. You don't know how somebody's health is going to be, but you can guess where it's going when they're older.
0: How much of his time actually goes into the renovation now?
1: A lot. If you looked at like a chart of his mind share, like this, I will say about getting into his mind, like 70% of it would be on his renovations. It's a legacy thing, but it's, I always think of legacy with him different than the way we usually use the word legacy. Mm-hmm. It's not what am I leaving behind for the world. It's what am I leaving behind so the world can't kick me off the world or deplatform me or take my name off buildings in Manhattan or take away my Bronx leased golf course, you know, or debank me. It's what can I do that cannot be taken away?
0: Yeah. How can I create monuments to myself?
1: Correct. I mean, he literally said that when Ed O'Keefe from CBS asked him, he noticed the arch, which he's calling the Arc de Trump, design on the Resolute desk. And he asked, or on the desk, I don't know if it was the Resolute. I think it was back by then. Ed said, what is that? And Trump's like, it's an arch. And I said, but who's it for? And Trump said, me. And he was quite clear about it. There was no further conversation. The Kennedy Center, the ballroom, you know, I mean, I can go on and on, but it is all monuments.
0: Can you tell the Macron story with the arch?
1: So one of the things he was musing about was, like, what should go on top of the arch? And it was like, should he put a gold version of like the fight fist from Butler up there? But he calls Macron in the middle of another meeting and starts asking him about the Arc de Triomphe in France. And, you know, what's it like? And how many people, you know, does it have a visitor's desk? Do people jump off of it? I mean, this was the conversation that he was interested in. And he's still talking about this kind of thing, but calls up a foreign leader to inquire about what his arch to himself should look like.
0: Speaking of the other side of legacy, the more traditional way we would talk about legacy, does he have things he still wants to achieve politically?
1: It's a really good question. I could answer that pretty clearly in 2019 and 2020. There were things that he still wanted to achieve. If there are things that he wants to achieve beyond just sort of not being Herbert Hoover, as he would say, meaning with a giant global crisis, not really. I mean, he's resumed his trade war, as you said. I think he'd like to achieve getting out of Iran. I think he would like to figure out an end to the war that he started. But that's not an achievement. That's a reaction to his own behavior, as we started this episode with. There are people around him who would like to see some form of comprehensive immigration reform, to your question about legislation. That's something that we can work with Democrats on. Boy, do I have a hard time seeing Democrats wanting to give him some kind of a political win that way, especially when it would be, I suspect, a bill they would find less than palatable, as they have almost every single other bill involving anything related to immigration with him.
0: Maybe another way of asking this is, are there actual policy issues his mind is gravitating towards in the way it does towards the renovation?
1: No, right? I know what you're asking.
0: Yeah, no. I mean, the answer is no, right?
1: Yeah, I mean, I would give, I mean, that could change. They could be having conversations we're not aware of. But certainly not in anything that we have heard. I mean, if anything, what he spent the last year and a half focused on, you know, as issues top 1, 2, and 3 were retribution, were these bullying campaigns across various industries and aspects of civil society, where he was pretty successful for a time. The law firms won, the courts caught up with him, but media, he's done pretty well, I would say, in terms of his attacks on the media, not through the government levers, but through lawsuits. But renovations is really a huge part of it. The degree of mind share on these projects is vast. He is vastly less interested in and reactive to domestic politics this time, just beyond. And one of the things that we started seeing in 2024, and we get into this, it relates to the mystical quality. He sees himself as big on a level that I think people really don't understand. And there, it was quite clear when we were sitting with him, and we write about that in the epilogue of the book, but he is playing for history, capital G, great man of history, to be remembered by one name, to have left a mark on the world that is just different than a typical president, or what he would say is a normal president. That doesn't involve the boring work of trying to pass a bill. That doesn't involve the boring work of going to Iowa to talk about XYZ, although his numbers are not great in Iowa now either. I mean, this is fundamentally less interesting to him. Immigration, very interesting to him. I think that if he could find some way to even further change the immigration system and claim credit for that, he would. It did not involve legislation. He may still end up trying to do something legislatively. It wouldn't surprise me at all. I just don't see it going very far. But who knows? I'm willing to be surprised. But no, there is not room in the tank for here is how we are going to map out XYZ. They are in survival mode politically to a degree that I kind of can't express.
0: Maggie Haberman, thank you very much.
1: That's right. Thanks for having me.
0: This radio broadcast was produced by the New York Times and distributed by PRX.
2: 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I'm Josie Guarino. 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The Sam Sanders Show is next at 3. The Red Sox are tied with the Oakland A's 2-2. It's the bottom of the fifth. We've got 91 degrees in Boston. Clear skies for tonight with a low of around 70. Another steamy day for tomorrow, partly sunny in the low 90s. The sun sets tonight at 7:53. 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
5: Hey y'all, Sam Sanders here. Today on my show with KCRW, one of my favorite people to see on a screen these days, actor and comedian Hannah Einbinder. She is the breakout star of the critically acclaimed HBO series Hacks. That show just wrapped up its fifth and final season earlier this year. Hannah's also out now with a new queer film called Teenage Sex and Death at Camp Miasma. Talk with Hannah about the importance of queer art and why she will always come back to her roots in stand-up comedy.
6: Having a creative outlet that you can protect, that no one has to grant you access to, is important. 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
5: Hannah Einbinder on her Hollywood career plan. Coming up this hour after these headlines.
7: Live from NPR News in Washington, I'm Linda Kenyon. Israeli Prime Minister Benjamin Netanyahu is rejecting the 15-point plan for Gaza, which was discussed with the United States. Netanyahu says Israeli forces will not withdraw until Hamas is fully disarmed. Anas Baba reports from Gaza.
8: Speaking at the opening of a government meeting Sunday, Netanyahu said Israel rejects the roadmap and will not carry out any withdrawal until Hamas gives up all its weapons. He called for what he described as real disarmament, not fictitious disarmament. The position puts Israel at odds with last month's roadmap from President Trump's Board of Peace, which envisions Hamas disarmament alongside a phased Israeli military withdrawal and a transition toward Palestinian government. That dispute comes as Israel still controls roughly 70% of Gaza, according to Palestinian officials and aid agencies. Netanyahu also said that, as long as he remains prime minister, there will be no Palestinian state in Gaza or the West Bank. Anas Baba, NPR News, Gaza.
7: A lackluster jobs report last week continues to raise questions about the state of the economy. But Kevin Hassett, who heads the White House Economic Council, tells CNN's State of the Union things are looking up, especially when it comes to oil prices.
9: Prices are still higher than we would like, but we've taken a lot of steps so that when the Gulf situation is resolved, that we can expect prices to go way, way down.
7: Hassett also says the overall economy is, in his words, really, really booming. Just after the Supreme Court overturned Roe v. Wade, more people sought long-term and permanent birth control options. As NPR's Selena Simmons-Duffin reports, abortion restrictions don't seem to be influencing those decisions quite as much anymore.
10: Dr. Caitlin Bernard is an OBGYN in Indiana, which has had a strict abortion ban for years. She says right after the ban took effect, her patients talked about it when considering birth control options. Now,
11: nobody is really talking about abortion bans. Nobody really is thinking about them. Then other things that help you decide whether or not to use contraception are more top of mind.
10: Things like health insurance coverage or potential side effects. Bernard says more than abortion restrictions, social media influencers disparaging hormonal birth control is something her patients are talking about these days. Selena Simmons-Duffin, NPR News.
7: The U.S. Coast Guard says the operator of the boat that capsized in New York Harbor, killing a mother and her infant daughter, is facing criminal charges. Authorities also are investigating whether the boat was chartered illegally. The speedboat overturned last night near Liberty Island, home of the Statue of Liberty. 12 people were rescued from the water before police arrived. Police divers later located the 27-year-old woman and 5-month-old girl in the water. They were pronounced dead. You're listening to NPR. This summer marks the first time in 60 years that no original members of the Grateful Dead are touring, following the death earlier this year of co-founder Bob Weir. Other musicians are keeping the Dead's music alive. NPR's Isabella Gomez Sarmiento reports.
12: Graham Lesh was literally born into the Grateful Dead. His dad, Phil Lesh, was the band's bassist. This summer, Graham Lesh has been playing Dead tribute shows across the country. Lesh is one direct inheritor of the Dead's legacy, but he doesn't want to be its solitary keeper. He says the hundreds of Grateful Dead cover bands across the country give him hope for the future.
13: What we can do is sort of bring all these other musicians in and provide a place for them to be in the band and to take the music and then maybe go out and, you know, spread the good word.
12: That way, hopefully, the music will never stop. Isabella Gomez Sarmiento, NPR News.
7: Spider-Man Brand New Day continues its breakneck pace at the movie theaters, collecting more than $144 million domestically over its second weekend at the box office. Since its release, it has accrued more than $1.6 billion worldwide in just 10 days' time. The Odyssey also crossed the $1.1 billion mark this weekend, including nearly $32 million domestically in just 4 weekends into its release. It took only 7 days to become the highest-grossing movie of the year, achieving a new career best for director Christopher Nolan. I'm Linda Kenyon, NPR News in Washington.
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5: Hey, y'all, it's the Sam Sanders Show from KCRW, all about the things that entertain us. Thank you for listening. Today, one of my favorite people to see on screen, Hannah Einbinder. A lot of you know Hannah from her role as Ava in Hacks, the writing assistant turned sidekick to Deborah Vance, who was played by Jean Smart.
18: Whoa, do you have, like, huge hands?
19: I think they're normal size.
18: No, they look like catcher's mitts. Your manicurist must use a paint roller.
5: Now Hannah's in the new queer horror film, Teenage Sex and Death, at Camp Miasma. It's directed by Jane Schoenbrunn.
20: You must be the writer-director. Yeah, hi.
6: You came out of nowhere. I didn't know you were in here.
20: I'm sorry. I saw you and I wanted to scare you.
5: This movie is strange. It's a slasher flick, but also a love story. Also a meditation on queer longing and sexual dissociation. All this to say, a big departure from the Hannah many of you know in Hacks. We spend a bunch of time in this chat talking about how Hannah makes those kinds of transitions. From comedy to drama, TV to movies, to her roots in stand-up. We also talk about what Hannah plans to do with her success. She wants to remain really outspoken about politics and Palestine, and she does not want her career to ever feel like a money grab. A lot of good stuff in here, including a decent dose of love for Los Angeles, which I am always down for. All right, here's Hannah. Enjoy.
1: I have so many questions for you. Shall we start with Hacks, or shall we start with Teenage Sex and Death at Camp Miasma?
6: Dealer's choice.
1: Let's do Teenage Sex and Death at Camp Miasma, okay, just because great. I like saying that.
6: Yeah.
1: That is a title for a film.
6: Let's stay with that.
1: Yeah. I don't want to spoil it.
6: Mm-hmm.
1: And I bet you can do a better job of setting this movie up without giving away too much plot than I can.
6: Mm.
1: What is this movie?
6: Yeah. You would think by now I would have an answer. I think that what I would say is it explores themes of liberation from shame and embracing desire. It is a love story. It's very funny. And it uses elements of the horror slasher genre. And it's a beautiful film. I think it's good to keep it a little bit ambiguous because it's also really hard to...
1: You can't describe it.
6: Yeah.
1: I saw it a few weeks ago. I was like, I love this. I got to think for a while about how to describe it.
6: Yeah. That's the feedback we're getting.
1: This is such a queer film, such an outside-of-the-box film that is happening in a cultural moment that in many ways seems like it's running in the opposite direction.
6: Yeah.
1: How does it feel to put out a movie like this at a time like this?
6: Really good.
1: Yeah.
6: I mean, I'm like... I've just been going to all these screenings across the country and even like in London and Montreal. We were in Portland. It screened in Chicago, Provincetown, San Francisco. And like, you know, I'm just like seeing all these like cool queer people come out and these horror freaks people who are just like our community members who this film is for. And I believe that it is for everyone, but really like the people who love Jane, the people who love horror, like specifically are coming for those elements, you know, seeing them connect with it is like, yeah, this is what we need right now.
1: Yeah.
6: Like, and that's like the kind of art that I just would be so lucky to continue to get to be a part of. You know what I mean? That's what I want to.
1: Oh yeah.
6: I just want to connect. Like, I want to connect with the collaborators that I work with, and I want to connect with the material, and I want to feel like it's meaningful in some way to me personally, like it's funny, you know, like it's serious. I just want to feel like I'm connecting.
1: Oh, yeah. It worked. It connected. Let's talk about the sex scenes, the interplay with you on the screen. It was hot. It was hot in a way that I was impressed by and that felt like... No, like...
6: Nice.
1: I guess what I'm saying is, this is such a departure from Hacks.
6: Sure.
1: Well, and not even a departure, because that's not fair, because every season in Hacks, I saw that whole team doing more.
6: Unbelievable.
1: And the range of emotion displayed got bigger every season.
6: Yeah.
1: So, in many ways, I guess this movie is... a positive outgrowth from that movement. But there are moments, I think, when people will watch this movie and be like, oh, didn't expect that.
6: Sure. I mean, just as it pertains to, like, the sex, I think the sex scenes in Hacks are funny.
1: Yeah.
6: And that's right, the difference. Like,
1: yeah.
6: There's always a joke involved
1: yes.
6: in those.
1: Yes.
6: And so you kind of get to diffuse whatever is, like, earnestly hot.
1: Mm-hmm.
6: Lasts for like a couple seconds and then we go into like a joke. You know what I mean? For Ava specifically. I think this is, taking it on in a serious, you know, way. So, I see there, I think that's kind of the difference there.
1: How much differently do you prepare for one of those sex scenes versus the other? Or is there even a way to prepare? You just kind of got to go in there.
6: I think my deal generally with any scene work is just trying to understand the emotion of that the scene demands. I honestly, like, the nudity doesn't really faze me, so I'm just, like, focused on, like, what I need to communicate. And that goes for an emotional scene, something comedic, something really physically comedic, something a little more, like, you know, riffing, just more heady. Like, I think all of it just, my approach is always, like, what do I intend to do here? How can I stay flexible for Jane's input?
1: Yeah.
6: You know, I think that's kind of my approach across the board.
1: Yeah, yeah, yeah. What is your weirdest proclivity when preparing script, when getting ready to shoot? Like, do you have some weird thing you have to do? Some superstition, some something?
6: I don't know weird about weird. Some people would say, like, talking to yourself is weird, but I talk to myself all the time and always have, and, like, just as a stand-up comedian, like,
1: yeah,
6: you're always, like,
1: you're working out the material.
6: Yeah, you're, like, doing it alone to try out what rhythmically, like, works. So maybe that. I mean, I'm just, like, walking around, like, you know, with a script, like, muttering and talking to myself. No, but I think, I mean, I just kind of, like, sometimes I'll record myself doing both characters and go on a walk and listen to the scene.
1: Really? I like that.
6: Maybe that.
1: Yeah. I mean, it's very interesting to hear you talk about your method, because before Hacks, you were a stand-up girly.
6: Yeah.
1: Was there formal acting training?
6: No.
1: I love that.
6: Yeah. I took, like, a class in college. It was called Actor-Director Workshop, where the writing and directing students had to take an acting class and the acting students had to take a directing class. But other than that, like,
1: what was that class like?
6: It was fun.
1: Okay.
6: It was really fun.
1: Yeah.
6: It was cool. I was already doing improv at that time. Mm-hmm. So, like, I was performing, you know what I mean? And I think, like, I was doing scene work in that case, right? Mm-hmm. With, like, a group, an ensemble.
1: Yeah.
6: So that's maybe a little bit of training. But, yeah, in terms of, like, anything beyond that, not really.
1: I think your path is so inspiring. Like, you know, I think Hacks was one of your first auditions.
6: You know, it wasn't, but it was the first thing I got a call back for.
1: Really?
6: Yeah, that's
1: And then flash forward, Emmy.
6: Really crazy. Really,
1: amazing.
6: Really, really crazy.
1: Well, testament to your skill, but also I think, you know, for any number of people listening or watching who are in this city, in this town, trying to make it in the biz, knowing that path for yourself, for other folks seeing that path, what advice might you give them?
6: You know, I would say that, like, having a creative outlet that you can protect, that no one has to grant you access to, is important. Like, stand up for me, I could do it anytime, whether that's, like, an open mic or, in my case, like, going up on shows. Like, I was performing independently. You know, acting is very difficult, especially because a lot of people have to give you the permission to do it in many cases. In some cases, no, you know, if you're doing scene work in another capacity, but I just think it's important to have something creative that you can do all the time, that you can, like, a craft that you can hone all the time.
1: And that doesn't need to make you money. It might, could be good, but not necessary.
6: Totally. I think, like, most of the stand-up shows that I did either paid in, like, a drink, and not, like, a top shelf drink, a well drink, or, like, $20, you know?
5: Okay, if you're just now joining me, I'm talking with actress and comedian Hannah Einbinder. Hannah got her big break on the HBO series Hacks. She is now starring in the new queer horror movie Teenage Sex and Death at Camp Miasma.
1: I'm very interested to hear more about stand-up, Hannah. I know the special. I know it well. I like it. But,
6: thank
1: like,
6: you.
1: What is, when you are doing your thing on a stage, describe her for me.
6: It started off as, like, this is the version of myself I wish I was, but I'm not. Like, it was very, like, this is my projection of confidence. This is my projection of, like, knowing exactly what I want to say, exactly how I want to say it at all times, to the comma, to the period.
1: Okay.
6: And I think at that time I just had, like, very low self-esteem and I needed to perform to feel good and to feel like this is who I want to be. And I'm getting to be that person for 3, 5, 7 minutes at a time, whatever I was given the opportunity to do. And I, over the years, as I started to kind of like grow and change and work on myself and try to love myself, I feel like I became more of the person that I was trying to be. I mean, there's a performance element of it on stage for sure. But I just became cooler with like myself off stage. Like I just was like, I'm more comfortable, you know, but, just the, my onstage whole thing is very highly stylized, very, character driven and, storytelling, classic jokes, mixed media. I just like to create like a variety within one performance of
1: you're
6: like,
1: very
6: styles.
1: Good at voices.
6: Thank you.
1: I was playing your special yesterday, driving back from a trip, and your special, I mean, there's so many things I could talk about, but there's one line in your special that hit me again hard when I played it back to myself yesterday. You say at one point, quote, "What does being a woman mean to me? It means being a man." I love that. When was the last time you lived that out? Specifically.
6: Well, the I'll give a little context, is that is in like a monologue, sort of like a jazz noir style monologue that I opened the show with about my upbringing and my conception. My parents tried to have a boy with like sperm selection and they failed and here I am. And just like the gender role thing. My mom's 12 years older than my dad and like just kind of like the ways in which gender roles were very flipped in my house and upbringing. And so I kind of talk about that's kind of what the line references.
1: I love it.
6: So I have a different association than maybe the traditional with like what is masculine, what is feminine.
0: I would argue that upwards of 90% of all comedians get on stage and talk almost exclusively about the difference between men and women. But how many of them actually know? I am in the trenches. I am collecting research. I am gathering data. I'm risking my life. And I'm here to tell you, folks, the results are in. Men are idiots and women are annoying.
1: How does that show up for you most in your like day-to-day life?
6: It's interesting. I mean, I feel like, especially being like, I've been out as bisexual for, I want to say like over 10 years. And I think that early when I came out, I was really, really still trying to figure out how to binarily define myself, how to fit into something. And I have just completely, totally released all of that.
1: Good
6: like
1: for you, girl.
6: The thing is the third thing, the in between.
1: Yeah.
6: I don't need to quantify it. So many people try to understand like what's the ratio? What are we talking? 60-40? Yeah. You know what I mean? I'm like, I'm not playing that game.
1: Yeah.
6: You know what I mean?
1: Yeah.
6: I just have no interest and it doesn't apply to me. So I just think it's totally fluid. Like
1: Well,
6: I
1: have
6: fun.
1: The purpose of queerness.
6: Yeah.
1: Possibly.
6: Of course. Yeah. You know,
1: I mean, I struggle now. I'm 41.
6: Mm.
1: And back in the day, I was just gay.
6: Right.
1: And now I get it. Queer.
6: Yep.
1: But then there's this debate in the community over whether we're going to call ourselves gay or queer. And I'm just like, I
6: saw that
1: even
6: opinion in the New York Times. I was like, what?
1: And it feels like, first of all, they want to kill us, whatever you call us. And two, I just don't know. Let people pick their words.
6: Of course.
1: Pick your words.
6: And it's you. And by the way, it's like, I found that article to be horrendous. And yet it's like, use whatever you want.
1: Yes. Yes.
6: It's fine.
1: Use what you want.
6: Yeah.
1: And it's like,
6: do what you want. What?
1: The whole point of all of it is that like what you're trying to describe ultimately and get towards ultimately is you can't define it with a word. Queerness is infinite.
6: Yeah.
1: Let it be.
6: Yeah, you know? I just think, yeah, it's definitely like we need to not police. That's for the straights. Yeah. You know what I mean?
1: Yeah.
6: We are about freedom, acceptance.
1: Yeah.
6: Let it rock, let it ride.
1: Yeah. And that said, it's like, as an out bisexual for 10 years, you have been in the trenches. Because in the community, everyone is like, what are you exactly? You were saying this. It's like, are you this? Are you that? Are you really? I feel like, you know, all of the alphabet people go through it. But bisexuals get a certain kind of raised eyebrow all the time. And it's like, when does that stop?
6: I don't know, but I think the work

0: And I also want to like zoom out and just talk about like obviously recognizing that like in the scheme of the physical violence mm-hmm. that our community members face, this is not on the top of the priority list. Like, I want to just say that
1: punchline.
0: It's
1: some
0: like
1: these other folks are getting punched,
0: right? Like let's say that aloud. But just you know, since you ask, it's just like like you gotta accept, you know. Yeah. And love yourself. Yeah. And if people have like feedback or they don't want to, you know, if they are like being mean, it's like, okay, that's their
1: don't
0: baggage.
1: Don't be mean to her.
0: It's fine. Or but do. Also. I don't care. I do not care. Yeah. It's like here with me.
1: Okay.
0: So
1: I love that. I feel like between Hacks and now Camp Miasma, you are establishing yourself as someone who does queer work. I like that. Was that the goal? Was that the plan?
0: I just feel like I gravitated towards these projects because they were so good.
1: Yeah.
0: You know what I mean? It's like a marriage of that. I connect so deeply to these characters. But also, like, I feel a connection to the work itself, and it is of such a quality. And I think that that's a credit to the queer, you know, creators of these pieces of work. Mm-hmm. You know what I mean? Like I think it is a fusion of those two things. You know what I mean? Like I have been so lucky to be positioned to work with these incredibly smart, incredibly deep people.
1: Yeah.
0: And it makes sense that they have these really four-dimensional queer characters that they have written from, you know, their own experience.
1: Yeah.
0: And that's like the key, I think.
1: Yeah, I like that. Four-dimensional.
0: Yes.
1: Hell yeah.
0: Larger than life.
1: Yeah.
0: Reach through the screen.
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6: Democrats aren't known for making faith a centerpiece of their campaigns, but Democratic U.S. Senate nominee in Texas, James Tallarico, is doing just that.
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0: Hey, y'all, it's the Sam Sanders Show. Let's get back to my conversation with actress and comedian Hannah Einbinder. You may know Hannah from her breakout role in the HBO series Hacks. She plays a writing assistant turned sidekick to Deborah Vance, who is played by Jean Smart. This show just wrapped up its fifth and final season earlier this year, and it racked up 24 Emmy nominations, including a nomination for Hannah for Outstanding Supporting Actress in a Comedy Series. Hannah won that Emmy in the same category just last year. Things have not slowed down for Hannah since that win. She's out now with a new horror film called Teenage Sex and Death at Camp Miasma. We've been talking about the importance of making queer art in Hollywood and how her roots will always be in stand-up comedy. All right, let's get back into it. Let's talk about Hacks for a little bit. I mean, this show has been such a delight, and everyone's been firing on all cylinders from season one, but to watch all of it just deepen and mature over the course of all these seasons, it's just been a joy to watch. So first, thank you for that.
1: Thank you.
0: You know, I think a lot about your character, and compare is not the right word, but I think about Hannah Horvath's journey on Girls. I think about it a lot. Like,

0: remember towards the end of Girls, there's that diner scene.
1: Yeah.
0: Where it is like, oh, this is not the Hannah Horvath that I met in season one.
1: Totally.
0: And there are moments in this last season of Hacks where I'm like, this is not the Ava that I was watching in season one.
1: Yeah.
0: In a beautiful way.
1: Yeah.
0: What is the biggest way in your mind Ava, your character, has changed on Hacks from season one until the end of this show?
1: I think she's become... I think she has always been value-driven in a way that, like, she's always been forward and vocal about her values, but I think she is living them fully.
0: Mm.
1: I also think that working with Deborah, especially going on the road with her in season two, has, like, put her in the trenches in a way that, like, she maybe did not have that experience prior.
0: Mm-hmm.
1: I think that what Deborah says to Ava about, like, you're just, like, you just got plucked off the internet.
2: You barely give me the time of day. I never know where you want me to be or when. You don't give me any feedback. You're making it really hard.
3: Hard? You don't know what hard is. You got plucked off the internet at, what, 20? You just got lucky.
2: I may have been lucky, but I'm also good.
3: Well, I should hope so. Good is the minimum. It's the baseline.
1: Ava really, like, walks through that with her. Mm-hmm. She learns from a workhorse like Deborah Vance.
0: Yeah.
1: And I just think that, like, she is put in difficult positions where, like, her values have to be tested, and she has just grown as a person and matured.
0: She grows up a lot.
1: Yeah.
0: Which is a thing I didn't expect in season one.
1: Mm.
0: It's like, oh, she'll be a kid the whole time. I like that. And there's just this really smart path of growth for her that I liked a lot.
1: They just are, Paul, Jen, and Lucia are just unbelievable. They are unbelievably brilliant the way that they did that for every character.
0: Yeah.
1: You know what I mean? Like, think of Kayla, too.
0: Yeah.
1: Like, Kayla comes in and she's very high energy, goofy, but, like, she's, like, having really, really deeply emotional scenes towards the end. And you get to see her heart and her devotion to Jimmy and, like, you know what I mean? Like, there are so many characters who have just deepened. Yeah.
0: Yeah. I know it's not physically possible, but Ava, final season, gets to talk to Ava first season. What do they say to each other?
1: Oh my god.
0: What does season finale Ava say to season one Ava?
1: I think she, first of all, is giving practical tips about living in Vegas. You know what I mean?
0: First being
1: SPF 50.
0: Yeah.
1: Okay?
0: Yeah. Put it on.
1: I just think that she would tell her that she's, like, about to have a really rewarding and beautiful experience and to accept that sooner and stay with it.
0: Yeah. I feel like finale Ava would, like, say to young Ava, or hopefully, I don't know, you're going to be wrong a lot over the next few years. And that will be great.
1: Yeah, and you'll learn from that.
0: Yeah.
1: Like, go with that.
0: Yeah. I am very interested and what comes next for you? I mean, let's just be honest here. The run so far, impeccable.
1: The two things I've done.
0: Listen, I'm going to tell you as a stand, the special, I love.
1: Okay, I did three things.
0: Hacks, beloved, got you some recognition. This movie is already getting so much buzz before it's even out, getting big praise at Cannes. With all that already having happened for you, do you have any idea of what's next, what we'll see next, what you want to do next? I'm very curious.
1: Yeah, I mean, I think, like, yeah, just my general philosophy is, like, I want to work with good people on material that feels meaningful to me in some way.
0: Mm-hmm.
1: And all of the things that I'm working on at the moment feel like that to me.
0: Yeah.
1: So
0: how much can you share about those things?
1: Not a whole lot, honestly. But I'll come on back.
0: Yes.
1: Whenever.
0: Yeah. I feel like I read somewhere there's maybe a stoner comedy coming.
1: Oh, my best friend Sandy and I have a never-ending Google Doc of a million bits that we have written for this eventual stoner comedy.
0: I need it. Because you talked at length in the special about how you were a real stoner.
1: Oh, yeah.
0: How much?
1: I mean, This is KCRW. This is the LA station. Okay.
0: Yeah.
1: Real heads, no. Okay. The baseball bat. Okay. I was rolling up them raws crazily. Okay.
0: Yeah, buddy.
1: Chiefing.
0: Hell yeah.
1: Blunts.
0: It's
1: before
0: legal.
1: School, in the parking lot, at lunch. I'm getting a pass from taking a test because I have extra time because I have ADHD. My incredible teacher is not signing out the time. So I'm posting up in lot C. And I'm blazing.
0: And then going back to take the test.
1: Of course. I was a huge, huge stoner in high school, then in college. And then I was a big Adderall user as well. And when I came off, yes, it was very intense.
0: Honestly, it might have did it.
1: It did. The Adderall allowed me to smoke endlessly. And I still have that ability, frankly.
0: I need some Adderall.
1: Well, it definitely allowed me to like chief insanely.
0: Yeah.
1: But. Yeah, I love weed. It did genuinely shape my consciousness and
0: I want to stop you there. Give me a sentence. How do you think weed shaped your consciousness?
1: Well, I just think that, you know, smoking all the time from like 14 to, you know, I want to say like 21, 19-ish.
0: Formative years.
1: I mean, my God. it's crazy that I have any cognitive function, but like, it just does, you know, alter the way that you look at the world. I think my work, like, if you look at my special, it's like, yeah, you're blazing. You know what I mean? It's like, this is a trippy.
0: Yeah.
1: Basically, like, this is...
0: But, like, I like that.
1: Yeah.
0: Because it's, like, especially in the special, when you're talking about it, and the way that you kind of just, the jokes walk into other ones, you have a comedic mind that wanders like a stoner.
1: Yeah, yeah.
0: I'm into it.
1: Yeah, thank
0: I'm
1: you.
0: Into it.
1: Yeah, I just think it's cool. I think weed is tight. And I definitely don't think you should do it as much as I did it when I was
0: I mean, it worked out.
1: It did. It did. I won't lie. But
0: had you
1: but,
0: been binge drinking from 14 to 21,
1: oh, yeah.
0: That would have been worse for you.
1: Yeah, I never really responded to the old alcohol.
0: Well, and this is a place. This is why I'm like, I'm never leaving Southern California.
1: Oh, it's the best.
0: Because there's no stigma around any of this.
1: Oh, yeah.
0: Just like, figure it out. You're your own pharmacist. Have a good time.
1: Cali is the way. Yeah. Are you from LA originally?
0: From Texas. I'm from San Antonio, Texas.
1: Interesting.
0: Went to grad school in Boston. I covered politics in DC for 5 years.
1: Whoa.
0: Got transferred out here, and I was like, oh, I'm never leaving.
1: I'm so glad you love
0: You're
1: it.
0: Like Angelino through and through.
1: Yeah.
0: You've talked about this.
1: Yeah, I do love it. I love LA. As
0: what
1: I
0: is your favorite part of LA? Favorite thing about LA? I know this is a very hard question,
1: so
0: but
1: hard.
0: We're close now. I'm going to ask
1: everything,
0: you.
1: Everything.
0: Yeah.
1: My favorite thing about LA, I guess it's just like a dreamer's place. You know what I mean? It's like people come here to realize their dreams. I also love the community. I know a lot of people say that it doesn't exist, but I do think that that's a reflection of like perhaps individuals and like perhaps the scene or
0: and the traffic
1: vibe. Yeah, yes, of course. They're not a ton, right? Car culture, of course, that makes it difficult. But, you know, especially not to go there, but I think especially around the fires, like we learned just how much LA takes care of each other. You know what I mean? And I felt that, intensely. And I'm proud of that. I'm proud of like the, spirit of mutual aid in Los Angeles and, my favorite part of LA? That's tough.
0: I know.
1: I think I gotta go with, like, literally Santa Monica because of the beach and because of the fact that the beach is so amazing and so many people. I live on the east side and no one is, like, making the trek. And I'm like, guys, it's right there.
0: It's right there.
1: And it's glorious.
0: Yeah.
1: Yeah. I just love being in there, even though it's really poisonous. And toxic. I do not mind.
0: Yeah.
1: Yeah. One time I was walking on the beach and I was like, wow, that's kind of warm right here. LA River. LA River coming down there. Uh-huh. Right on my legs. Whatever. I'm radioactive at this point.
0: I mean, we
1: no
0: all
1: problem.
0: Are in the city.
1: You know what I mean?
0: But no, there's something special about LA. And I think for me, it's like when you get people outdoors around LA food.
1: Mm.
0: It's the best thing ever.
1: Of course.
0: Because what we have that always works is the great weather. And quiet as it's kept, we're the best food city in the country.
1: Shots fired.
0: Every kind of food you want is here.
1: Shots have been fired.
0: And it's going to be less pretentious than some other cities.
1: Shots just got fired again.
0: Bang, bang.
1: Second shots
0: bang,
1: fired.
0: Bang, bang. But where's the lie?
1: Well, no lies detected. I mean, oh my God, are you kidding me? LA, best food ever.
0: My Aunt Betty.
1: And everyone's
0: came to
1: like,
0: visit.
1: New York. I'm like, shut the front.
0: Also, they already get everything. They have everything. Oh my God. So I'm from San Antonio.
1: Yeah.
0: So the Spurs, Knicks in the finals. Mm-hmm. And everyone's like, Knicks in five, Knicks in five. And I'm trying to watch the games in LA. And I'm like, oh, they'll have to root for San Antonio because we're closer. All the Angelinos are rooting for New York. And then I want to say to folks, you do know. They already get everything.
1: Right.
0: They don't need this.
1: But you know what's interesting? I want to speak to that. New Yorkers would never, they would die before they would root for Los Angeles.
0: Yes.
1: You want to know why we are cooler than New York? I said it.
0: Damn.
1: Because we would root for y'all.
0: That.
1: We are like, oh, dude, I'm happy for you. Hell yeah.
0: Yes.
1: You guys are being mean to us. What the freaking heck? Literally.
0: We are stoned, happy, and
1: we're
0: supportive
1: like, yes,
0: over here.
1: Oh my God, congrats.
0: Congrats,
1: like, oh, cool. Yes. You guys got that. And you guys are like, you suck. It's like, you're just cold.
0: Yes.
1: You're just really cold right now.
0: You have seasonal affective disorder. Come over here, fix your life.
1: Everyone I know.
0: Get a good taco. Because you ain't going to find it in New York City.
1: Okay. Everyone I know, they live in New York and they move to LA and they're like, they're just like, oh, I'm chilling now.
0: Yes.
1: And then they go back and they're like,
0: And
1: it's rocking.
0: And their first 3 months here, they're like constantly trying to like compute this to New York. Well, is this the Brooklyn of LA? It's LA.
1: It's LA, baby.
0: It's not New York.
1: Woo! You know what I mean? It's like, just, we are being happy for you guys. Like, just chill.
4: Hey, if you're just now joining me, I'm here with actress and comedian Hannah Einbinder. Hannah got her big break playing Ava in the HBO series Hacks, opposite Jean Smart's Deborah Vance. She now stars in the new queer horror movie Teenage Sex and Death at Camp Miasma.
0: I have one last question for you.
1: Okay.
0: I promise I'll let you go after it. There was something you said in that profile in the cut that I really admired. They were asking you towards the end about how you want to live out your career. And you said, quote, "It's important to me, as I weigh the ethics of living under capitalism, to know that I'm making the majority of my money on my work and my art form." One, thank you for saying that. And two, what does that look like for you?
1: I think that my hope is that I'm like, I continue to be gifted enough to be like, do I feel like I can sustain my life just from gigs?
0: Yeah.
1: Like, I also want to say, like, it's so important to recognize that a lot of people, like, got mouths to feed in a difficult world. And so if you need to take a brand deal, whatever, that sort of a thing, like, that is a personal choice.
0: Mm-hmm.
1: Like, people are living in a difficult time.
0: Yes.
1: Like, you need to do what you need to do for your world and your family. Like, recognition and respect to that.
0: Mm-hmm.
1: For me, I think it would be a dream to not have to, because it would be hard for me to full-throated stand behind, like, selling
0: a bad
1: product.
0: Yeah.
1: So I just want us to live in a world that has more resources, a world where we have healthcare, a world where our basic needs are met, so
0: mm-hmm.
1: that people don't have to make a decision to maybe do a brand deal for something that is connected to a nefarious source of money or something that they can't stand by and don't want to do because
0: mm-hmm.
1: they have to choose between that and their well-being or the well-being of their family.
0: Yeah.
1: I wish that we lived in a world that was more equitable, a world where, you know, people have housing and healthcare
0: and
1: where arts education,
0: is funded.
1: Right?
0: Yeah,
1: exactly. And where the arts is funded, exactly.
0: Yeah.
1: So that it doesn't put artists in the position to go against maybe some of their values.
0: Yeah. You know, it was very interesting hearing, I want to say Sydney Sweeney, when she had her first big rise, talking about, like, you know, she came from nothing. She was working because she had folks to support. And she's like, I have a mortgage now that I have to pay. And there are celebrities dealing with that reality. And I'm like, I get it. You got to do what you got to do. Then there are other celebrities. I will not name names. They've already made all the money they need, it seems to me. And then I see them doing the endless deal after endless deal after endless deal. And that's when I just say, well, when do you have enough? And that's what I kind of bristle against.
1: Yeah. I think there is a huge difference between folks with several houses and folks who are, like, you know, in a far different position where a big check like that would change their life.
0: Yes.
1: And there just needs to be a recognition of that.
0: Yeah.
1: You know?
0: Well, and I'm just like, I will always be the biggest fan of the artist who I see preserving whatever their integrity looks like to them. You can see it. You can feel it. Like, is what you're doing being done with integrity? No matter what the brand deal is or commercial or role or this or that, is there integrity? People can sniff that stuff from a mile away. That's what matters to me. Sorry, not a question. I'm just soapboxing now.
1: I agree. I agree. I think, like, another really useful, like, a useful tool that we have is, like, our voice and our platform, you know?
0: Which you use, and thank you for that.
1: Well, you know, I see it as the bare minimum, and I don't, you know, I don't think that it is that hard, really.
0: Yeah.
1: Frankly, I don't think it's hard, and I don't think it's brave. I think it's, like, genuinely really easy, if you observe something happening, to call that out and to just speak to these ideas. But the point is, like, yeah, to your point, it's like, you have to make a compromise somewhere. Well, let's, like, supplement that. Let's, like, find a way to contribute in another sense.
0: Yeah.
1: You know, like, there has to be room for people to, like, contribute in the way that they can.
0: Mm-hmm.
1: And I hope that more people do.
0: Me too. I will say, when I see you as outspoken as you are on politics, on Palestine, and more things than just that, it is refreshing to me. And then my next thought is, well, why aren't there more like her doing this in your line of work? Why aren't there more people who are working in this town, in this business, being unafraid to say the things that you say on a microphone? Because I'll be at parties with those folks, and they say it off the mic, but not on. When you're out there being outspoken, do you wonder why? Do you think you know why? Are you angry at other folks for not being as vocal as you are? Like, why?
1: I think what frustrates me is knowing the amount of privilege that we all have, to varying degrees, of course.
0: Mm-hmm.
1: But I observe that the people, especially as it pertains to Palestine, who are the most outspoken are those who have the most to lose. And that is the Palestinian people.
0: Mm-hmm.
1: You know, I look to Mahmoud Khalil, who, you know, is currently in a legal battle for his citizenship. You know, he has a kid, maybe 1 year old, you know, he's been detained by ICE for months and months and months, and yet still he fights, and yet still he uses his voice. I think of countless individuals like him who risk absolutely everything and put everything on the line.
0: Mm-hmm.
1: Yeah, I cannot wrap my head around how people with complete security cannot just lend their voice, cannot just post to their millions of followers a donation link to something as benign as, you know, an organization like the one that I work with, PAL Humanity, which is a mutual aid organization in Gaza with a school with that they have erected from the ground up with, you know, over 1,000 kids. They have 2 health clinics in the north and south of Gaza. It's run by 2 OBGYNs, and they provide a lot of care to the community, especially pregnant women.
0: Yeah.
1: This is not controversial. The fact that there is no conversation about, like, not only how to, I'm sure these people, maybe some of them, they give their money in private. I'm happy that they're contributing. Mm-hmm. But it is important to do it publicly. It is, I think.
0: Yeah.
1: So it's just, like, I don't know. But, like, I will say, like, I just think that, you know, I always look to the people who are risking the most, and that is Palestinians. You know what I mean? And so, like, I will say it till I'm blue in the face. You know, I just want to put the focus on them and understand that, like, people in my position, like, nothing that you can lose is worth having. Nothing that you can lose is worth having.
0: Mm. This was just delightful. I really am a big fan, and I just admire the way you move through this town.
1: Well, thank you, and thank you for the really great conversation.
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0: Hey, welcome back to the Sam Sanders Show. All right, before we go, I recently had a very thoughtful conversation with the actor Harvey Guillen. Harvey is starring on Broadway right now in the Rocky Horror Show all summer. He told me it is truly a dream job, especially for young Harvey, who was a closeted gay kid growing up in an immigrant family in the outskirts of Los Angeles. Harvey also told me his coming out story from that time in his life. And let me tell you, I was so moved.
1: So I don't think it should be called coming out, because when someone tells you who they are, it's not coming out. They're letting you in.
2: Oh, I like that.
1: Mm-hmm. And when I open the door ajar to my house and I go, okay, here it is. This is my couch. And this is the paintings I like and the books that I read and the music that I listen to. And what you do once you step into my space, once I let you in, will determine if I open that door again.
0: I thought it was so sweet the way Harvey framed it as not coming out, but letting someone in. And the whole conversation reminded me of another conversation I had a while back with the actor and comedian Sherry Cola. Sherry grew up near Harvey, right outside of Los Angeles, also in an immigrant family, right around the same time. Sherry is also queer, and she told me how her own coming out story began with a role in the TV show Good Trouble. This was another touching coming out conversation, so I thought I would share a bit of Sherry's story with you again today. Without further ado, here is Sherry Cola.
3: I owe so much to Good Trouble because, you know, I booked this role, and this audition process was like, the email came in, it was a next day audition.
0: Oh, wow.
3: And I was reading it, it said, you know, this Chinese American who is an aspiring stand-up comedian, who, like, isn't out to her parents. It was all these things that made me feel touched.
0: Yeah.
3: That someone wrote this character.
0: Yeah.
3: Already, I was like, oh my goodness, yes, like, go off. Like, I'm happy this exists.
0: Yeah.
3: The deeper I got into the process, it was like, oh, this has to be mine. Like, this is me. Like, this is the role that I've been like training for, you know, and because she was queer and she was going through all of these things that I was also simultaneously going through, you know, and I was out to my friends and, you know, people who I come across, it wasn't a secret, but to my mom, the conversation was never had. And my mom and I are so close, but there was just, this was just like a part of my identity that I was putting off.
2: I get it.
3: Let's be real.
2: Yeah.
3: It is hard.
2: Yes.
3: And that conversation was not overnight, you know? So before we started filming season one, I sat my mom down and I told her that I was bisexual and you know, it's possible that one day I'll marry a woman, just all the things.
2: Yeah.
3: And also there's the language barrier too. You know, there's so many things and I'm like bawling. You know, she drank like 8 gallons of water. Like we were just processing, you know? And that conversation was ongoing, you know, and throughout the years, she's made more progress and she's, you know, just come to terms with the fact that I am still me, you know, and I think it really pays off to just have the conversations.
2: Yeah. Well, and I appreciate that you said with your mother and coming out, it was an ongoing conversation. I think a lot of queer kids are sold this bill of goods because we're like, oh, it's coming out day. Just do it. Everything will be better. Just come out. A lot of times the coming out conversations take more time than you thought. You have to have the conversation more than once. Some people are always coming out to new people. And for me, I had folks in my life growing up in South Texas, very religious. I'd come out to folks and they would just black it out. And I had to do it again a few years later. It's a process, right? So you saying
3: that side,
2: right?
3: We know that side.
2: We know it.
3: It really is. Such a mountain to climb.
2: Yes.
3: And we're still not at the peak. Because there are little moments and I will do anything for my mom.
2: Totally.
3: She's my rock.
2: Yeah.
3: She's my queen. She has sacrificed everything and made something from nothing. You know, she is my guiding light.
2: Yeah.
3: But yeah, there are moments.
2: But also.
3: Where I'm like, we have to have patience and empathy.
2: Yes.
3: Because they didn't grow up watching Good Trouble.
2: There you go.
3: Certainly not in Shanghai, China.
2: There you go.
3: You know what I mean? And there is this shame and like, you know, my fear of also her pride being bruised or her friends thinking this, there's so much.
2: Yes.
3: That once again, we are unpacking in real time.
2: In real time. And you said this in a different interview when you were speaking about your mother and your father. You said, this is also their first time being alive. This is their first time living a life. This is their first time having a child who is queer. This is their first time having these conversations.
3: You know what I mean?
2: So it's new for you and it's new for
3: them.
2: That's
3: the thing. Think about when we first started charging cars. No one knew how to do it. It's like, what's going on?
2: And I got to just sit here now for 45 minutes? What? Where's the gas? Yeah.
3: You know what I mean? Now everyone's plugged up.
2: Coming out is just like getting an electric car.
3: But you know what I'm saying?
2: It should be subsidized also like electric cars.
3: To wrap their heads around a new concept. Yes. Like to give space, you know, for that. Because, I know that my parents love me. You know what's funny is like my dad has always been very actually like worldly and pop culture and like with it, if you will.
2: Yeah.
3: So when I came out to him, he was just like, I go to Lady Gaga concerts. She's down with LGBT. I'm down with LGBT.
2: It's good enough for Gaga.
3: Yeah, which is so interesting. The contrast, you know, they're so different.
2: Yeah.
3: Whereas my mom, you know, so it's an ongoing conversation, even in 2026, but she is so supportive and she's made, you know, a lot of progress. And that's the thing though. The hardest part is having the conversation. Once you have that conversation, it's been started.
2: Exactly.
3: So now let's just normalize and exist. Like, at a certain point, I was like, Mom, the plane's taking off. Are you boarding? With all due respect.
2: You know what I mean? Come on, let's go.
3: Truly. It's like, this is who I am and I'm going to be out loud about it.
2: Yes.
3: You know, your friends, kids, they follow me on Instagram. You know, there's going to be some Pride Month stuff.
2: Get used to it.
3: You know what I'm saying? And just kind of tough loving a bit.
2: Yes.
3: You know?
2: And they get there. My mother, so I had to come out to her several times.
3: Yeah.
2: The first time I finally brought a guy home to meet her, she was very sweet, but she felt the need to tell that man how I came out. She's like, you know, he tried. He dated 3 women, I remember. And she's sitting here telling this to my
3: boyfriend at the time.
2: Moms keeps tabs. And I'm like, you know what? I'm happy that you're able to talk about this at all.
3: Yeah. Yeah, you're right.
2: Never imagined,
3: You're right. You're so right.
2: Beautiful.
3: And they're trying.
2: That's the thing. If I see effort from someone I love, I got to accept it.
3: They're trying.
2: They're trying.
3: You know, and once again, they don't know. They don't know what to do. Yeah. They're malfunctioning with this information.
2: Yeah.
3: They're trying.
2: It's their first
3: best.
2: Electric car.
3: That's what I'm saying.
2: They might drive it to a Shell station first.
3: Yeah, this is a stand-up bit.
2: I like this. I like
3: this. It's... One day at a time, I love.
2: One day at a time.
3: And I'm so proud of you.
2: I'm so proud of you.
3: I love it. Thank you, honey.
2: Thank you. This was beautiful.
3: Truly.
2: I appreciate you.
3: Truly,
2: Come back anytime.
3: Yes.
0: All right. Thanks again to my guest, Sherry Cola. And thank you for checking out my show today. It is a co-production between Sam Sanders Productions and KCRW. We are distributed nationally by PRX. Our showrunner is Tyler Green. Our senior producer is Bennett Purser. Phil Richards is our technical director. Alicia Baitoub composed our theme music. And together, Arnie Seipel and I executive produced this show. 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
1: Democrats aren't known for making faith a centerpiece of their campaigns, but Democratic U.S. Senate nominee in Texas, James Tallarico, is doing just that.
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5: Janine Herbst with these headlines. Israeli Prime Minister Benjamin Netanyahu is rejecting President Trump's 15-point roadmap for Gaza, saying Israeli forces will not withdraw until Hamas is fully disarmed. The U.S.-Iran war is not only sending gas prices higher, it's also affecting airline ticket prices. The travel site Kayak says an average domestic flight last week cost about $80 more than it did a year ago. The average international flight was about $170 more expensive than the same time last year. And in California, after a years-long fight, hundreds of thousands of rideshare drivers are set to form a union, giving them a place at the bargaining table with companies including Uber and Lyft. I'm Janine Herbst, NPR News.

0: That's all from us tonight. We're going to go out on Broke Down Palace, my own personal favorite Grateful Dead song. 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

0: From Futuro Media and PRX, it's Latino USA. I'm María Hinojosa. Today, a conversation with actress Melissa Barrera about her Broadway debut, her decision to become a Hollywood executive, and the cost of speaking up against injustices.
1: My algorithm is war and ICE. And then I get to come here and it's a safe haven for me where I get to like remind myself that it's okay to laugh.
0: And later, a young Latina mom's journey of healing from gun violence and postpartum depression, all with the help of a faja.
2: That's all I kept pleading. Please don't let me die. My baby's waiting for me. And I feel like she really saved me in so many different ways that I would have never thought.
0: All this coming up on Latino USA. Stay with us. No te vaya.